0: is CGTN Radio. Hear the difference.
1: Now the news. I'm Shane Bigham. Premier Li Qiang says China is willing to work with the United States to strive for more practical achievements between the two countries. He made the remarks in meeting with a visiting delegation of U.S. senators led by Steve Daines in Beijing. Premier Li called on the two countries to implement the consensus reached by the two heads of state and enhance dialogue. He expressed hope that the U.S. will work with China to maintain stable and predictable economic and trade relations. China's top legislator also met with the U.S. delegation. Zhao Liji said the stable, healthy, and sustainable development of China-U.S. relations is in line with the common interests of the two peoples and the general expectations of the international community. He said the National People's Congress of China is willing to enhance exchanges with the U.S. Congress and realize more exchanges and visits. A Chinese foreign ministry spokesperson has reiterated that the Taiwan question is central to China's core interests and the political foundation of China-U.S. relations. Lin Jian also said that China's determination to safeguard national unity and territorial integrity remains unshakable.
2: Adhering to the One China principle and the three China-U.S. joint communiques and honoring the commitments made by successive U.S. administrations on the Taiwan question are the international obligations that the U.S. should fulfill. These are also necessary prerequisites for stable, sound and sustainable development of China-U.S. relations. China's resolve to safeguard national unity and territorial integrity is unwavering. Taiwan independence separatism is fundamentally incompatible with cross-strait peace. To maintain peace and stability in the Taiwan Strait, it is vital to take a clear and firm stance against Taiwan independence.
1: Vice Premier Liu Guozhong said China is willing to work with Uzbekistan to deepen high-quality Belt and Road cooperation. He met with Uzbek Prime Minister Abdullah Aripov in Beijing. They co-chaired the eighth meeting of the China-Uzbekistan Intergovernmental Cooperation Committee. Lin also called for strengthening exchanges in fields such as economy, trade, energy, transportation, and agriculture. Aripov said Uzbekistan is willing to work with China to elevate bilateral relations to a new level. The Dutch Health Ministry says a KLM flight attendant has been hospitalized with a possible hantavirus infection. Dutch public broadcaster NOS reported that the flight attendant's experiencing mild symptoms and is currently in isolation in Amsterdam. The flight attendant had been in contact with the Dutch woman who died of hantavirus in Johannesburg on April 26th. A day before her death, the woman boarded a KLM flight from Johannesburg to Amsterdam, but the crew ultimately decided not to allow her to travel because of her medical condition. Norway's central bank has raised its policy rate by a quarter of a point to 4.25%. It said the decision came as inflation remained above the central bank's target of 2%. Consumer price inflation recently stood at 3.6%. Excluding energy prices, inflation has been around 3% for the past year and a half. The central bank also cited wage growth in recent years and higher global energy and commodity prices for the rate hike decision. A new policy in Australia will require LNG exporters to reserve 20% of their gas for the domestic market effective July 1st next year. Energy Minister Chris Bowen said the measure will disconnect Australian gas from spikes in the international market and could push prices downward. The National Parliament of the Solomon Islands will convene on May 15th to elect a new prime minister. The parliament passed a motion of no confidence on Thursday, removing Prime Minister Jeremiah Minelli from office. Nominations of possible candidates from the opposition coalition and the outgoing government will open on Friday. Brazil's announced that Chinese citizens with ordinary passports can visit visa-free starting from Monday. Each stay can be up to 30 days, opening doors for tourism and cultural exchange. Brazilian President Luiz Inácio Lula da Silva announced in January that his country will grant exemptions from certain categories of short-term visas for Chinese citizens. He said the move was in reciprocity for China's visa exemption policy for Brazilian nationals. China's national railway network set records for passenger and freight traffic during the May Day holiday. From April 29th to May 6th, passenger trips totaled 159 million, up 5.2%. Meanwhile, the national railway network transported over 93 million metric tons of cargo, an increase of 4.5%. Railway authorities increased transport capacity to meet strong travel demand for tourism, family visits, and leisure activities. And that's the news.

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1: A young perspective on hot button issues around the world. 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
2: There's a photograph making quiet rounds on the internet this week. It shows Japan's Prime Minister Sanae Takaichi kneeling on both knees before the Tomb of the Unknown Soldier at the Australian War Memorial in Canberra. She laid a wreath, she bowed her head. The gesture was reverent and solemn. Make no mistake, Japan did invade Australia during World War II. Japanese warplanes bombed Darwin in 1942, causing the heaviest loss of civilian life on Australian mainland soil. That history is real. And the gesture of remorse toward Australia is, in itself, not unreasonable. China was a member of the Allied forces, too. Let's not forget that. But here's the question that no one in Tokyo seems willing to answer. When, at what hour, on what date, will Prime Minister Sanae Takaichi kneel with both knees in front of a memorial to the victims of Imperial Japan's invasion of China, which also happened during World War II and beyond? When will she visit the memorial hall of the victims in the Nanjing Massacre, where 300,000 civilians were slaughtered? When will she bow her head, not in a photo op with a wreath, but in genuine acknowledgement to the tens of millions of Chinese lives lost, wounded, or shattered by Japan's brutal occupation? You see, the contrast is jarring. In Canberra, the knees bend easily. In Hanoi, Takaichi upgrades the so-called Free and Open Indo-Pacific, or FOIP, a strategic narrative designed to contain China, militarize Southeast Asia, and normalize Japan's own defense expansion. Tokyo is talking about ships, aircraft missiles, aircraft carriers, missiles, drones, the language of peace spoken through hardware. Asia has heard beautiful Japanese slogans before, haven't we? In the last century, it was called co-prosperity, or 共荣. We know how that ended. Japan is now scrambling to build its own sphere of influence, using war memory as a tool, selectively. Mourn with Australia? Yes. Acknowledge history with China? No. Apologize to the West? Kneel. Face the moral truth in East Asia? Silence. One Chinese scholar put it brilliantly. He said, from Abe to Takaichi, free and open Indo-Pacific is not an upgrade. It is anxiety externalized. Anxiety that the U.S. may be unreliable. Anxiety that China is rising too fast. Anxiety that Japan's influence in Southeast Asia is shrinking. But anxiety is not strategy, and selective kneeling is not statesmanship. So what is driving Japan's shift? Is Japan responding to regional change, or is it selectively and actively shaping it? And what could this all mean for peace and stability across Asia-Pacific? Joining us today in Wuhan, China, we have Wang Peng, Research Fellow at the Institute of State Governance at Huazhou University of Science and Technology. In Brisbane, Australia, we have Warwick Powell, Adjunct Professor at Queensland University of Technology. And in Edmonton, Canada, we have Jiang Wenran, Founding Director of the China Institute and MacTaggart Research Chair Emeritus at the University of Alberta. Welcome, gentlemen. Warwick, let me go to you first. Now, we all see the visuals, right? The Australia, the Japanese Prime Minister kneeling on both knees before the Tomb of the Unknown Soldiers. But during her visit to Malaysia, just last October, she visited the Japanese cemetery in Kuala Lumpur, where Japanese soldiers were honored and buried, and she laid flowers and memorial, which was to commemorate the Japanese soldiers, not the Malaysians, that were victims to the Japanese invasion. So from your vantage point, how do you see the contrast?
3: Well, it's good to be with you, Wang Guan. The reality is that the display at the Canberra War Memorial will be well received in Australia, as it should be. Japan attacked Australia, with hundreds of Australians being killed by Japanese forces during the Second World War. And many, many more Australian soldiers were actually subjected to torture as prisoners of war. So this expression of contrition by the Japanese Prime Minister in Australia, I think, is a welcome move. But it raises important questions about the extent to which there is genuine sincerity, because

0: It's one thing to kneel in Australia, where ultimately the losses were relatively minor in the broader scheme of things. But it's another to actually confront the horrors of Japanese aggression and militarization during the course of the first half of the 20th century across North Asia and Southeast Asia. So not only have we seen the contrast, if you will, between the kneeling in Australia with the refusal to acknowledge Japanese war crimes and barbarism across the rest of Asia, this message really drives home the fact that I think people across Asia, and indeed there are people in Japan as well, who are asking whether or not this is genuine, whether there is deep sincerity, or whether in fact this is just a display of political theatre being put on whilst Japan seeks to remilitarise and to extend its military ambitions across the region.
1: Yeah, we do see some realignment, a new posturing of Japan's military and strategic policies over the past few months. Now, Wang Peng, let me ask you about this, because following Prime Minister Takaichi's visits to Vietnam and Australia, Japan's defense minister made parallel trips to Indonesia and the Philippines. Apparently, Japan is combining diplomacy, security cooperation with arms outreach, potentially. What do you make of these seemingly well-coordinated and well-calculated policy moves by Japan?
2: I think Japan has abandoned conventional diplomacy. Its coordinated visit to Vietnam, Australia, Indonesia, and the Philippines now serve a single purpose: to militarize foreign policy and systematically erode the post-World War II Yalta order that restricts Japanese rearmament. First, we say that reciprocal access agreement with the Philippines

0: Indonesia and the Philippines. This tri-level approach, political assurance, joint exercises, and hardware sales transforms diplomatic tools into military deployment roadmaps. So we say what Japan calls normal diplomacy is in fact a calculated strategy to weaponize its foreign policy, destabilize Eastern Asia security, and undermine the very international order that kept Pacific peaceful for seven decades.
1: Yeah, I mean, Director Jiang, let me go to you. I think you know, Mr. Wang Peng raised a very important point by using the word choreographed. I mean, I can't think of a better word. I said coordinated and calculated, but choreographed is probably a better word. If you look at it, Japan means business. It means defense business. Ever since it changed its defense equipment transfer rules, effectively removing long-standing restrictions, banning it from selling lethal weapons. What's your reading of it?
2: Well, let's be absolutely clear. This is not some kind of a bureaucratic tweak here. It's a rupture by basically tearing up the last restrictions on lethal weapons exports. Japan hasn't just crossed the right line. It's effectively kicked the door wide open to becoming a global arms dealer. I think this is a fundamental structural transformation of Japan's post-war identity. While they haven't technically

0: tomorrow, Japan is no longer a passive observer. It is complicit. And economically and strategically, I think this is about plugging Japan into the Western military industrial complex. They want to turn the struggling domestic defense industry into a profitable, I mean, self-sustaining war machine. But the question is at what cost? I think it's likely to trigger a regional security dilemma, escalating regional tensions, and destabilize the East Pacific. So essentially, the Pacific's guardrails that kept Japan in the past 80 years have just been ripped off. Japan is then pretending to be the quiet, peaceful neighbor. So the world needs to wake up to this dangerous new reality.
1: Yeah, I'm glad you raised the concept of the security dilemma, because it seems that we cannot have enough of it in the Middle East, in Eurasia, and now potentially in ASEAN, that is neighboring China. Now, Warwick, let me go to you. How do you see this disconnect that our previous speakers briefly touched upon, the disconnect of perceptions towards Japan? I mean, in Australia, I understand there's a large Japanese diaspora, especially back in the 90s and early 2000s, doing business, trade, investment, as exchange students in Japan. They strike Australians as, the peaceful and peace-loving, people. The Japanese food, soft culture are hugely popular in Oceania and in many parts of Southeast Asia. But in China and in Russia, people perceive Japan differently, given its posture and increasingly its new posture under the right-wing Takaichi government. What do you make of this huge disconnect?
2: Well, I think that there is a disconnect between the attitudes and behaviors of most ordinary Japanese citizens and the diaspora throughout Asia, and including in Australia, compared to the attitudes of a political elite that remains trapped by the ideologies of Japanese militarism. Unfortunately, it's those attitudes that dominate the decision-making processes. And when you couple that with the role that Japan has played in the post-war era as a client state of America, as the base for American operations in the Western Pacific, you can see that the Japanese political elite are deeply intertwined in their mentality and their thinking with the imperatives of American hegemony. This is continuing to play out, but I think in new and complex ways. American hegemony in Asia is starting to fragment, in part because of the problems of base defense evident in West Asia. But into that breach is being filled by countries like Japan that are being pushed by the Americans on the one hand to take on greater financial and material responsibilities, but ultimately also to be frontline states, to be what you could say blood bags for American wars. At the same time, of course, it's easy to mobilize a Japanese political elite around these ambitions because there is a deep-seated DNA that really sees Japan as a country and as a people that should straddle over the region, over Asia, as something that is superior to every other community and every other civilization within this part of the world. So these are complex times, but ultimately we are, I think, witnessing the reemergence of Japanese militarization, unfortunately in the name of peace, but it will give rise to intensified security dilemmas right across the region unless countries across the region and people across the region wake up and begin to voice their concerns.
1: Right. I mean, a Chinese perspective is very important, Wang Peng. From the Chinese perspective, why is this historical dimension particularly relevant to today and to today's post-World War II regional order?
3: Japan's military outthreat to Southeast Asia, the very region we know that its imperial army once trenched in blood through forced labor, massacres, and famine, it's not just a security provocation, but a direct insult to historical memory an affront or assault.

out on the post-World War II settlement that was designed to prevent Japanese militarism from ever rising again. First, we know the historical wound remained unhealed. During World War II, Japan's occupation of the Philippines, Vietnam, Indonesia, and other Southeast Asian countries caused millions of deaths through the comfort women system, the Battle of Manila Massacre, and forced starvation in Vietnam. These are not abstract facts. They are living memories for many families. Japan has never offered the kind of full, unambiguous apology and compensation that Germany provides to its victims. Second, instead of atonement,

0: by exporting patrol boats, multi-role response vessels, and potentially entire destroyers to Philippines, Vietnam, and Indonesia, Tokyo is exploiting its very security anxieties it helped create while pretending the Pacific War never happened. This behavior directly violates the spirit of the Cairo Declaration and Potsdam Proclamation, which stripped Japan of its right to wage war.
1: Yeah, I mean, in the age of J-pop or anime, it's a little harder for ordinary folks making connections with what the government of Japan, the right-wing policymakers are doing. But the fact is, Japan's defense spending has risen, and that's a fact, for 14 consecutive years, reaching around 10 trillion yen, or approaching 2% of its GDP. The latest budget also allocates funding for capabilities such as attack drones, widely seen as offensive in nature and difficult to reconcile with Japan's so-called exclusively defense-oriented policy. So, Director Jiang, how do you see the fact that the next generation of Japanese young people are trained to forget, whereas there's also a faction in Japan that is actively protesting and opposing Japanese militarization and abandoning of its pacifist constitution?
2: Well, I think there is a domestic driver to Japan's remilitarization. That trend is quite clear. I actually just wrote an op-ed piece in the South China Morning Post talking about this domestic dynamic. I would say the external posture of Japan's remilitarization, weapons export, with troops now actively participating in live war drills along the U.S. troops and the Philippines troops and firing missiles, that's unprecedented in post-war history. But the domestic roots

0: research on, that is basically portraying Japan as a victim. So therefore, with the younger generation growing up, older generation dying off, the younger generation does not see themselves holding responsibility over the grandparents. And therefore, there's the base for the new type of conservatism by Koizumi and Takeuchi. You can see what they're doing in driving the force. So therefore, they're not only driving the domestic industry into the military complex to do the stimulation, but also plug Japan into the global U.S.-led military industrial complex in order to stimulate, in hope of stimulating the economy. I think that is kind of path we're looking at, what's happening in Japan domestically and in connection with the international dimension.
1: Yeah, but I think it's also encouraging to see the fact that with the rise of the digital media platforms such as Instagram and TikTok, a lot of historical archives have been posted and reposted by influencers. They're reminding people in a very dynamic and an interesting and funny way or fun way of what happened in history. And those accounts really circumvented establishment media outlets in Japan, in the U.S., in the West, controlled by interest groups. So, Warwick, now Japan's current security acceleration coincides with a leadership shift under Takeuchi and the defense minister Koizumi, both seen as keen on reshaping the Abe-era strategic thinking, or inheriting it, rather. At the same time, domestic political consolidation and economic pressure are also intensifying in Japan. So to what extent is Japan's current security push driven, in your opinion, by internal political dynamics, including leadership shifts and economic pressures?
2: Well, look, it's driven by a number of factors. Domestic ones, as Director Young mentioned, of course, play a prominent role, whether it's the concerns around a struggling economy where militarization or the expansion of the military industrial complex and its integration into global supply chains is seen as a way of catalyzing economic growth, or whether in fact it's part of this broader remilitarization ethos that continues to permeate many parts of the Japanese political culture. Let's not forget that going back to 1994, the current Prime Minister in the Japanese Diet rejected the idea that Japan engaged in military aggression and sought to undermine the moral foundations of Japanese contrition in relation to its atrocities during the Second World War. So these attitudes are not new ones. They go back a number of decades. And what's happening, I think, at this moment is a confluence of different forces and the opening up of new windows of opportunity whereby Japan is able to continue pursuing this remilitarization path that it has been doing for some years already and to accelerate it. And it serves a number of purposes. National rejuvenation in terms of this remilitarization ethos, number one. Economic redevelopment through the military industrial complex, number two. Thirdly, I think it also is an expression of Japanese ambitions to reassert themselves as a military influential force across the region. And of course, we can never forget that they are continuing to serve the interests of the United States in this remilitarization effort. The United States is progressively and incrementally retrenching in terms of its front row position in terms of regional security. And in its place will be the Japanese and the Australians and the Filipinos. And so I think it is a number of forces coalescing at the same time to create what is a very dangerous situation.
1: Director Jiang, why don't you take this final shot? We have about 1 minute left. Any final thoughts?
0: I think at the end of the day, we're looking at a very complex security situation, not better, but worse, because of Japan's militarization, because, in fact, of the U.S. weakening in the region. So to speak, the regional players reaching to their own guns. And we already see Japan now downgrading China from being the most important relationship to a just important neighbor, but calling China the unprecedented strategic challenge. I think this is a deliberate

0: deliberate justification for domestic buildup. Economically, they want to decouple with China. Politically, they want to downgrade with China and openly challenging regionally to China's core interest on Taiwan.
1: Gentlemen, I want to thank you for your participation in this dialogue, and that will do it for this edition of The Hub. Our programs continue on CGTN. Stay tuned and see you next time.
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0: deaf. 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
5: Only because you're not learning it in the right way. 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
7: Welcome to Global Business here on CGTN. I'm Vivian Nunes. The headlines we're tracking this hour. Stimulating demand, several Chinese cities have rolled out new property policies to support first-time buyers and those looking to upgrade. Attractive prospect, China continues to attract foreign investment amid an increasingly volatile global economy. And Hormuz maneuver, Iran announces new safe passage procedures through the Strait of Hormuz, even as a deal to end the war with the U.S. remains uncertain. China's information and communications technology and robotics sector exports saw strong growth in the first quarter of the year. Exports of ICT goods rose 4.2% year on year, accelerating by 3 percentage points compared with the first 2 months. Official data showed that integrated circuits, a key category that includes AI and memory chips, led the expansion, with exports reaching 85 billion units and growing 13.4%. Meanwhile, China's robotics exports exceeded 11.3 billion yuan, or about 1.7 billion US dollars. That was in the first quarter. Nearly 70% of exported robots were in the cleaning category, while exports of industrial robots rose 42% in value. Robots made in China were shipped to 148 countries and regions. In the latter half of April, wholesale prices of liquefied natural gas and live hogs posted the sharpest gains among 50 major industrial products tracked by China's Statistics Bureau. These prices reflect the selling prices of enterprises trading important means of production. The data show LNG prices rising 9.4% from mid-April, while live hog prices climbed 8.9%. Gasoline and diesel prices fell sharply compared with the first half of April, down 9% and 7% respectively. Global investment banks are optimistic about a steady recovery in home prices across major Chinese cities. In a recent report, Goldman Sachs said home prices in Shanghai and Shenzhen will stop falling by the end of this year and then begin to recover, potentially rising 15% over the next 3 years. According to the investment bank, the two cities will be the first in China to see a sustained price rebound, followed by Beijing in 3 to 6 months and Guangzhou several months after that. JP Morgan is also upbeat on the country's property market. The bank predicts that second-hand home prices in first-tier cities will remain flat or rise up to 3% year-on-year in 2026. The latest housing data supports this positive outlook. Official figures show that second-hand home prices climbed in 13 Chinese mainland cities in March, the highest number of cities with monthly price gains in nearly 3 years. Meanwhile, several cities, including Guangzhou and Suzhou, have recently introduced new property policies to stimulate demand. Measures such as trade-in subsidies and higher housing provident fund loan limits were rolled out to boost market activity. Industry insiders say the measures support both first-time buyers and those looking to upgrade.
8: I believe second-hand home transactions is likely to stay active. The key is new policy support and the launch of more quality housing projects. If market expectations can be stabilized with policy help, then the trend of selling old homes to buy better ones will be unlocked.
9: I came specifically to check out the homes. I've been following this project for a while. The holiday is a good time to stop by. After today's visit, I feel the planning here and the surrounding facilities are really nice. You can also see the quality and care put into the details. I'm already excited about the idea of settling down here.
7: Let's take a closer look at China's real estate market now and bring in Professor Liu Baocheng, Dean at the Center for Business Ethics at the University of International Business and Economics. Thanks so much for making time to speak to Global Business this afternoon. Now, what's driven this recent interest in the real estate market?

0: that we were just hearing about?
1: I think it's a combination of many positive forces that drive the continued revival of the Chinese real estate marketplace. First, it is the Chinese top policymakers are moderating their policy orientation by restricting the development and also purchase of those homes now into a major tone of stabilization. Because they understand that the homes are really the hallmark of people's living standard and was the grand notion of people-centric. So to allow more of the people either to improve their living condition or to buy new homes. So this is really the major mission of the policymakers. Second, it is the banks that are also there to lower the mortgage, to encourage the purchase, particularly those new homes. And also the third, many of the local governments are loosening their restrictions for home purchase and now encourage more of the migration into those cities. And so these are really the drivers of the Chinese real estate growth, and plus that the government is also there to provide more of the room for developers to borrow from banks on targeted projects, and government is also there to purchase some of the existing homes so that they can really translate them into affordable and economic housing to those people who really have a difficulty in affording the commercial prices. So the combination of these forces are really shaping the revival of the Chinese real estate market.
0: Yes, at least some of those forces seem to be taking an effect, because in both March and April, transaction volumes and prices in first-tier cities in China showed significant improvement. How would you characterize the national real estate sector at the moment, though? What's the overall picture?
1: I think now the revival is not evenly spread across the country, and it is fragmented, but still, unfortunately, fragile. In those first-tier cities, Beijing, Shanghai, and Guangzhou, there has been a very robust and double-digit growth in the purchase for the first quarter up to May. And now this is there to show that the living conditions, the community conditions and schooling, etc., are really better provided. And so therefore, people with additional income would like to go to the first tier cities. It also shows that some of the business owners are now having more confidence in investing locally, and also the improvement in their living conditions. And now the lower tier cities are still suffering from negative growth at the moment. So I think now more of the selected third tier cities are really coming up with more of the encouragement facilities and policies to support those real estate developers, at least to sell those existing homes, and also to quickly finish the delivery of the homes that have already been bought. And also the government is also facilitating the property certification to those existing home buyers. So all these measures are there to hopefully spread across this country so that the real estate can really see a strong and also the more comprehensive recovery across the nation.
0: Yes, real estate came up again at the recent Politburo meeting. I mean, take us through some of those things the government is doing to support the sector. And do you think there's a chance that there could be greater state intervention if the current upturn isn't sustained or isn't more widespread?
1: Well, I think the intervention will still be there, but the means and the policy tools will have to change in its paradigm, in application. One is that the government is still there to utilize more of the long-term bonds to help those low-income houses to purchase the existing homes that are there. And this way, they are able to invigorate the market by purchasing from the real estate developers and also offer those home buyers at a lower price. And second, I think the three red line, which has been too much restrictive, are now being gradually phasing out. And now the white list over the real estate developers are being implemented and also being expanded so that the developers will have a better access to targeted the bank loans, because this is really a very capital intensive industry. And then the existing policy tools will be there to further encourage to lower the mortgage and lower even the tax to be paid, particularly for those first home buyers. So these are really the renewed measures to stabilize the marketplace and gradually relaxing those restrictions even for the second home buyers.
0: All right. Thank you for taking us through all of those policies. That was Professor Liu Baocheng joining us there. Let's take a closer look now at what's happening in Shanghai, because a wave of government supportive policies there is driving continued improvement in the real estate market, with sales agencies seeing a sharp surge in foot traffic. Lei Xuran has more details.
2: From easing restrictions on home purchases to lowering the threshold for applying for Housing Provident Fund loans, Shanghai's new real estate policy packages this year have boosted demand from purchasers who want to move up the property ladder. The latest data show that transaction volumes for pre-owned homes was best April in 10 years, exceeding 28,000 units. And just in the first 4 days of this month, the number was 924 units, up 13.8% year-on-year. Many agencies report more potential buyers are coming in to look things over, and they don't hesitate a lot about prices now.
3: Around 40% of our recent clients, they made deals in just a week. The prices of those pre-owned houses sold in March was mostly around 2 to 3 million yuan, while in April, we saw those with prices over 5 million to 10 million yuan were quite popular.
2: Home buyers gradually returning confidence has also translated into a steady home prices. According to the National Bureau of Statistics, on a month-on-month basis, pre-owned home prices in Shanghai reported a 0.2% growth in February, and the number further increased to 0.4% in March.
4: The improving performance of the pre-owned home market can contribute to an improvement in the new home market. The recovery is at a wide range, and the vitality in the market is at a higher level now. From home buyers, realtors to developers, they think the home prices will remain stable. So we can expect that home buyers' confidence will continue to grow.
2: Looking ahead, experts say the whole month of May is likely to outperform the same period last year, placing the housing market on a steady recovery track. Lei Xuran, SMG International for CGTN Shanghai.
0: International institutions are showing growing confidence in China's economy. Global ratings agency Moody's recently affirmed China's sovereign credit rating at A1 and upgraded the outlook from negative to stable, citing fiscal resilience and effective debt management, despite domestic and global challenges. Germany's Deutsche Bank raised its 2026 GDP growth forecast for China from 4.5% to 4.9%, citing strong first quarter growth and sustained export momentum. Meanwhile, the Asian Development Bank also revised up China's growth forecast by 0.3 percentage points to 4.6% this year. That was in line with the government's target. The ADB cited strength in China's exports and high-tech sectors. Well, for more insights on foreign investment in China, I'd like to bring in Zhou Mi, a senior research fellow at the Chinese Academy of International Trade and Economic Cooperation. Thanks for joining us this afternoon. What is the overall picture in terms of foreign investment in China? We hear a lot about the high-tech sectors and advanced manufacturing that are attracting the most attention. What's happening perhaps away from those headline-grabbing industries?
5: Well, if you're looking at the data of the inward FDI, I would say that, as you mentioned, the high-tech FDI is really accounted for really big share. If you're looking at first quarter's data, that the high-tech investment in China has increased about more than 30% compared with last year at the same time, and they accounted for more than 40% of the overall investment coming from other countries. So I would say that is definitely one of the priorities for many foreign investors to come here. The reason is that, you know, they are really attracted by China's environment, that China's policies are very stable and we encourage the innovation. And China's market is super large, and these kind of factors has attracted the foreign investors to do more investment in the high-tech areas. Well, it's not only about high-tech, we have the services, we have other areas, and all these categories, I mean, in the encouraging FDIs, they are, you know, welcoming the investment from all around the world.
0: And you mentioned stability. The ongoing unrest we're seeing in the Middle East has brought volatility to energy markets and interrupted global supply chains. I wonder if you think that backdrop has driven more foreign investment toward China because they see it as a stable business environment.
5: Well, as for the investment, it's a little bit more different compared with the trade because it is a longer term. They have to consider about not just 1 month, 2 months, or just 1 year. They may consider about 5 years or even 10 years. And China is one very promising economies. We are not only trying to be encouraging the development of the market, but also trying to give it more stabilities for the investment. As you mentioned, when the people of the who charging the sovereignty investment, they are worrying about the possible return in the coming decades. So they will have to try to find some safer place. And as many of these credit companies has mentioned, to increase the China's credit, I would say that is one very important factor to attract them here to China. And the second reason is coming from China's market size. And I can find that there are so many possible development in different areas, so the investors can find different areas for investment. And that is also very important for them to try to change some of the destination from other countries to China.
0: All right, we'll leave that there for now. Thank you very much, Zhou Mi, for joining us there. China is rolling out a new set of measures to make travel easier for foreign visitors, covering everything from visas to daily spending. If you're entering China, policies have been expanded. The 240-hour visa-free transit now covers 65 ports across major cities, while more regions are offering visa-free access for tourism and cruise travellers. At the border, you can expect faster processing. If you submit your arrival card online and simply scan a QR code on entry, you'll find multilingual services and 24/7 processing that's helping speed things up. Getting around is also easier. In many cities, public transport accepts international bank cards, and everyday apps from ride hailing to food delivery are adding multilingual options. If you're planning to shop, there are more perks. Tax refunds now start from just 200 yuan, with instant rebates available at thousands of stores nationwide. Iran has announced there will be new procedures for ships to pass safely through the Strait of Hormuz. The new measures, still unspecified, came after the US paused its short-lived Project Freedom escort mission in the strategic waterway. In a message to commercial vessels in the strait, Iran said Iranian ports are fully prepared to provide general maritime services and support. Tehran has reiterated its sovereignty over the Strait of Hormuz. Chinese Foreign Minister Wang Yi held talks with his Iranian counterpart Syed Abbas Araghchi in Beijing on Wednesday. Araghchi says political crises cannot be resolved through military means, and the opening of the Strait of Hormuz should be resolved as soon as possible. He added, Iran highly appreciates China's efforts to maintain and promote regional peace and stability. Wang Yi reiterated China's call for an immediate and full ceasefire, its opposition to renewed conflict, and the importance of dialogue. Sen Ziyuan has more from Beijing.
6: Chinese Foreign Minister Wang Yi has said during the meeting, now the regional situation is at a critical stage of whether the conflict could stop or not, and China advocates for a full stop of hostility. It's of the utmost urgency, and a relapse of fighting must be avoided, and sticking to negotiation is highly important. And China has been supporting Iran's safeguarding its national sovereignty and security, and also China appreciates Iran to seek political settlement through diplomatic means. And China has support Iran and appreciate Iran for sticking to its commitment to not use nuclear weapon. But China has been expressed its support on peaceful use of nuclear power in Iran. And in terms of the safe navigation through the Strait of Hormuz, that's the second perspective being discussed. And also, Chinese Foreign Minister Wang Yi has said this is the sheer concern of the international community.

0: Turkey. And China has proposed that Iran should be talking to more Gulf nations and urging that the Gulf and also Middle East countries should take their fate in their own hand and encourage Iran to talk to more countries to establish a framework that meets the common interests and needs of the region. And also, for Mr. Wang Yi has expressed that China will continue to stick to the four propositions has been promote four proposition of safeguarding peace and stability in the Middle East proposed by Chinese President Xi Jinping. That's the principle of national sovereignty, principles of peaceful coexistence, principle of international rule of law, and principle of integrated development and security. And that China will continue to promote peaceful dialogues among all parties and continue to promote dialogues to resolve the current existing differences between both sides.
1: Egypt is strengthening its cargo corridor with Italy as the rising stability over the Strait of Hormuz pushes countries to seek safer routes linking Europe, the Gulf and Africa. The corridor is now seen as a vital shipping alternative to Hormuz. Yasser Hakim has this report from Cairo.
2: Launched in 2023, the roll-on, roll-off route, known as RoRo, essentially links Italy's Trieste port to Egypt's Damietta port on the Mediterranean Sea. But it has now been extended so that containers are then transported by land across Egypt to the Red Sea ports and then shipped along the Suez Canal to the Gulf states. This little-known route has now emerged as a possible lifeline, as disruptions at the Strait of Hormuz destabilized global economies.
3: It considerably reduces the shipping period between Europe and the Arabian Gulf because it takes only 36 hours for a vessel from the Suez Canal to Jeddah port in Saudi Arabia, while it takes about 12 days to transport it through the Strait of Hormuz.
2: However, the RoRo cannot fully replace the Hormuz Strait. The drawback is that containers are being loaded and unloaded several times during the trip, as well as the limited volumes that can be transported through it.
4: It's a business model that is showing the capacity and capability to reduce the shipment times and cost as well. It could be developed, but that requires substantial investment, substantial logistics arrangement and alignment to make this corridor valid and visible economically to the GCC.
2: It will also link with the new MSC route from North Europe to Saudi Arabia through Egyptian ports, supporting Egypt's quest to become a regional transport gateway.
5: The RoRo project is essential for trade, especially oil and agricultural products, between Egypt and Europe, since the volatility in the Middle East has destabilized international trade. It creates a channel to guarantee constant supplies. Even after the war, it will remain a main route to multiply exports to and from Europe.
2: Shippers believe the RoRo could benefit African trade as well.
3: There is a potential for this route to branch out into sub-corridors for African countries, either through land or the Red Sea at Mandab Strait. From there, large vessels or feeder ships can transport the containers further south in Africa.
2: What's evident is that recent conflicts have provoked nations to seek multiple trade routes to prevent supply shortages and economic recessions. Yas Hakim for CGTN, Cairo.
1: Hundreds of commercial ships have been stranded in the Persian Gulf since Iran tightened its control over the Strait of Hormuz, with the United States and Iran appearing to be inching closer to an initial agreement to end hostilities, though. A senior analyst from maritime data firm Kepler tells us what to expect if the strategic waterway is reopened.
6: At the moment, you know, we've got very low level of transits. It's very much a controlled voyages. If we, for example, get and I think what it would really take would be like a kind of a formal ceasefire. We'll start to see maybe a pick up of transits over the course of a month, where you'll maybe see about 25% of normal flows. After a kind of a month and a half of that, we will then get to a kind of a normalization phase, which we think will probably take another 2.5 months after that, where you'll kind of see a closer return to normal trade. But I think it's important to say things will not return to the pre-war

0: So, for example, your maritime insurance for going into the region will remain higher. There probably will be a risk premium if you want to do voyages. Very similarly, in that, if you want to trade in the Black Sea, there is a risk premium on rates there. There will be a risk premium for the Middle East Gulf. And I expect that will persist for the long term. And when I say long term, I mean probably years. But I think also there'll be a reaction from the other economies in the region. So, for example, the Gulf countries, Saudi Arabia, they've seen, the vulnerability of trading via, the Strait of Hormuz. They will probably look to diversify their trade routes. So, for example, for oil, potentially overland pipelines, for something like containers, expanding the ports that are outside of the Strait of Hormuz. So there are things that those countries can do to mitigate. And I think they, having seen the, the events of recent weeks, they will definitely invest in doing that.
1: And that wraps up this edition of Global Business. 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

0: From north to south, east to west, people in China are chasing their dreams and leaving their mark. Want to know how they beat the odds and made a difference? Footprints brings you the true life stories of their journeys.
1: Ever wondered what's actually going on in Africa through the perspective of an African? How are things really going between China and Africa? What's the narrative of this relationship? Well, get a perspective with China-Africa Talk. 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
1: Now the news. I'm Shane Bigham. Premier Li Qiang says China is willing to work with the United States to strive for more practical achievements between the two countries. He made the remarks in meeting with a visiting delegation of U.S. senators led by Steve Daines in Beijing. Premier Li called on the two countries to implement the consensus reached by the two heads of state and enhance dialogue. He expressed hope that the U.S. will work with China to maintain stable and predictable economic and trade relations. China's top legislator also met with the U.S. delegation. Zhao Liji said the stable, healthy, and sustainable development of China-U.S. relations is in line with the common interests of the two peoples and the general expectations of the international community. He said the National People's Congress of China is willing to enhance exchanges with the U.S. Congress and realize more exchanges and visits. A Chinese foreign ministry spokesperson has reiterated that the Taiwan question is central to China's core interests and the political foundation of China-U.S. relations. Lin Jian also said that China's determination to safeguard national unity and territorial integrity remains unshakable.
2: Adhering to the One China principle and the three China-U.S. joint communiques and honoring the commitments made by successive U.S. administrations on the Taiwan question are the international obligations that the U.S. should fulfill. These are also necessary prerequisites for stable, sound and sustainable development of China-U.S. relations. China's resolve to safeguard national unity and territorial integrity is unwavering. Taiwan independence separatism is fundamentally incompatible with cross-strait peace. To maintain peace and stability in the Taiwan Strait, it is vital to take a clear and firm stance against Taiwan independence.
1: Vice Premier Liu Guozhong said China is willing to work with Uzbekistan to deepen high-quality Belt and Road cooperation. He met with Uzbek Prime Minister Abdulla Aripov in Beijing. They co-chaired the eighth meeting of the China-Uzbekistan Intergovernmental Cooperation Committee. Lin also called for strengthening exchanges in fields such as economy, trade, energy, transportation, and agriculture. Aripov said Uzbekistan is willing to work with China to elevate bilateral relations to a new level. The Dutch Health Ministry says a KLM flight attendant has been hospitalized with a possible hantavirus infection. Dutch public broadcaster NOS reported that the flight attendant's experiencing mild symptoms and is currently in isolation in Amsterdam. The flight attendant had been in contact with the Dutch woman who died of hantavirus in Johannesburg on April 26th. A day before her death, the woman boarded a KLM flight from Johannesburg to Amsterdam, but the crew ultimately decided not to allow her to travel because of her medical condition. Norway's central bank has raised its policy rate by a quarter of a point to 4.25%. It said the decision came as inflation's remained above the central bank's target of 2%. Consumer price inflation recently stood at 3.6%. Excluding energy prices, inflation has been around 3% for the past year and a half. The central bank also cited wage growth in recent years and higher global energy and commodity prices for the rate hike decision. A new policy in Australia will require LNG exporters to reserve 20% of their gas for the domestic market effective July 1st next year. Energy Minister Chris Bowen said the measure will disconnect Australian gas from spikes in the international market and could push prices downward. The National Parliament of the Solomon Islands will convene on May 15th to elect a new prime minister. The parliament passed a motion of no confidence on Thursday, removing Prime Minister Jeremiah Minnelli from office. Nominations of possible candidates from the opposition coalition and the outgoing government will open on Friday. Brazil's announced that Chinese citizens with ordinary passports can visit visa-free starting from Monday. Each stay can be up to 30 days, opening doors for tourism and cultural exchange. Brazilian President Luiz Inácio Lula da Silva announced in January that his country will grant exemptions from certain categories of short-term visas for Chinese citizens. He said the move was in reciprocity for China's visa exemption policy for Brazilian nationals. China's national railway network set records for passenger and freight traffic during the May Day holiday. From April 29th to May 6th, passenger trips totaled 159 million, up 5.2%. Meanwhile, the national railway network transported over 93 million metric tons of cargo, an increase of 4.5%. Railway authorities increased transport capacity to meet strong travel demand for tourism, family visits, and leisure activities. And that's the news. I'm Shane Bigham.
0: Daily News.
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5: Uzbekistan's Prime Minister is in Beijing on a two-day visit. A report says the EU cyber plan barring Chinese suppliers will lead to a huge cost on the bloc. And China's robotic exports posted strong growth in the first quarter. Hello and welcome to World Today, a news program with a different perspective. I'm Do Hongyu in Beijing. To listen to this episode again or to catch up on previous episodes, you can download our podcast by searching World Today. Our first story. Uzbek Prime Minister Abdullah Aripov is in Beijing for high-level bilateral meetings. His agenda includes co-chairing the 8th session of the China-Uzbekistan Intergovernmental Cooperation Committee with Vice Premier Liu Guozhong. Yu Yang has more.
6: The trip is also another high-level exchange between the two countries after Chinese President Xi Jinping met with his Uzbek counterpart Shavkat Mirziyoyev at the Great Hall of the People in Beijing last September. And President Mirziyoyev was in China for the Shanghai Cooperation Organization Summit 2025 and the commemoration of the 80th anniversary of victory in the Chinese People's War of resistance against the Japanese aggression and also the World Anti-Fascist War. In fact, China has remained Uzbekistan's largest trading partner for several consecutive years. And data released by Chinese customers shows that in the first quarter of 2026 alone, bilateral trade turnover rose by more than 35% year-on-year, reaching over $4.1 billion. And in recent years, cooperation between the two countries has shown full-scale expansion and vigorous development. Well, in fields including new energy, smart agriculture, green minerals, high technologies, and also public health. Well, one flagship cooperative project is the China-Kyrgyzstan-Uzbekistan Railway, designed to boost the trade and economic ties across Central Asia and creating a diverse framework of connectivity. Meanwhile, the two sides have also enhanced the law enforcement and also the security cooperation and further strengthened the coordination and the collaboration on international and regional affairs within the frameworks of the China Central Asia Mechanism as well as Shanghai Cooperation Organization.
5: That was Yu Yang reporting. For more, joining us on the line is Chu Qiang, a fellow of Belt and Road Research Center at Minzu University of China. Thank you for joining us, Professor Chu.
7: Thank you.
5: China has remained Uzbekistan's largest trading partner, with cooperation spanning new energy, smart agriculture, high technology, and other sectors. How important has this close partnership become for both Uzbekistan and China?
7: Well, I think Uzbekistan is very significant for China and vice versa. I think for China, Uzbekistan is actually a very pivotal point and linking circle in the China, Central Asia, and Europe, you know, region. And also they are very important part in a Belt and Road Initiative. Uzbekistan have very much indulged with natural resources, and also they have very good, you know, human resources and a fast growing economy. And also, they've been helping with China in the diversification of the energy resources and also in the supply chain extension and also in the transportation on the land. So I think that's a reason why in the beginning of this year, the bilateral relation has been promoted into, you know, the all-weather comprehensive strategic partnership in the new era. And also, we both government agreed to build, you know, the China and Uzbekistan community with shared future. And also, in the perspective of Uzbekistan, they will see China as their largest trade partner and have been providing very stable and very, you know, large market for the Uzbekistan's product, funds, and also technology. And also, China has been investing in Uzbekistan a lot right now, covering not only in traditional sectors like the mineral resources, but also covering like the wind farm, solar farm, textile infrastructures, and it's very important partner to help Uzbekistan to achieve their 2022-2026 development strategy. So I think in the future, we're going to cover more of the cooperations in the future. And that's the reason why we see each other as very, very important partner to each other.
5: And Professor, which areas of intergovernmental cooperation do you expect to see the most progress following these high-level talks between China and Uzbekistan?
7: Yes, I think this is a high-level talk between two governments. And I think we prioritize several, projects and areas. So for example, infrastructures, especially the logistic infrastructures and transportation. Everybody knows the CKU railway is the most important of the importance. And it's a flagship program in the Belt and Road Initiative. And it's been echoing to the China-Kazakhstan railway, and one is the north and this is in the south. So it makes sure that China, through Central Asia, can have more linkage into the European continent. So this is actually very, very important. Just to consider what happened recently, right? Internationally, we've been seeing the choke point on the maritime transportation has been a lot. And, maritime transportation has become more and more unsafe. So that's the reason why we need this. And also talking about energy cooperation is also very important. Traditional cooperation like the natural gas pipeline, like the oil and the gas trade, this is very important. But don't take me wrong, and I think China, on the contrary, is also helping Uzbekistan to diversify their energy industry. Uzbekistan has very good resources, natural condition for solar and wind, and that's, where the sector China can help them with all these infrastructures and equipment. And letting alone, Uzbekistan are very famous for agriculture. But now I think China is also very, very famous for its drought agriculture. Especially we have very advanced, program in Gansu, in Xinjiang. So all those experience and the best practices can be transplanted to Uzbekistan, as well as we're talking about e-commerce, digitalization. All that will actually be built on one platform, which is, China-Uzbekistan community with shared future. And also it will be embedded in China Central Asia framework. So I think a lot of progress can be anticipated.
5: Before arriving in Beijing, the Uzbek Prime Minister visited Hong Kong and met with Chief Executive John Lee. What was the strategic importance of that stop?
7: Well, I think this is really a great move and very smart. I think Uzbekistan actually has been locked down in Central Asia. What they need is actually the international reach. They want to, get closer to the international financial market, the transportation, especially the maritime, ports, services, trade, and, technology, human resources like, university education. So actually, that is the strong suit for the Hong Kong. So I think John Lee, His Excellency has been mentioning that Hong Kong can be actually a super, contactor, a super, value-added helper. So when Uzbekistan can, link more with Hong Kong, actually they can use Hong Kong's position, which is a free port, low tax port, and, a free capitalization port. All these kind of the roles can help Uzbekistan to get into the mainland China much more easier with a lower cost. And also in Hong Kong, they are actually very much, highly connected to the international market. They have international legal system, international rule of law, international, standard, and also all kinds of, business environment are very good for them to springboard into, very large, domestic market in China. And also, letting alone about China, and also Hong Kong is the fifth largest, trade, port in the whole world, and also the number one freight economy in the whole world. So they can use Hong Kong as a jumping board to jump into the whole world. Other than just China, I think ASEAN nations is just the first stop, and also they can jump into Oceania countries like Australia, and also they can go to the South Asia through the maritime route. So actually, that is very important, and also they can enjoy a lot of professional services in finance, legal, and also, technology and research. And also, they can send more of the Uzbekistan young people to Hong Kong for the education on college in there because they have the first-rank college education in Hong Kong. So I think that can be a win-win and win solution.
5: Mm-hmm. And China and Uzbekistan have been cooperating within the frameworks of China-Central Asia mechanism. What role is Uzbekistan playing in fostering China-Central Asia cooperation?
7: I think Uzbekistan actually can play a very positive initiator and a coordinator in this, mechanism. Well, China is very important in the mechanism as well, but also we need strong local partners. We've been partnered with Kazakhstan, which is the largest country in the region, but Uzbekistan is the largest population country in the region as well. And Uzbekistan have a very important, geopolitical position. They are a connector, connecting to all sides. So I think they can actually help China and also help them themselves to build a stronger role in this mechanism. And also, we know that the specialized secretariat has been set up in Uzbekistan as well. So Uzbekistan actually will help not only China but also all the country who want to contact with this mechanism on a regular basis. And also Uzbekistan actually are very friendly, and also they have a very strong will to work with all the partners in a friendly way, helping to reduce local potential conflicts and also to build a freer trade in this area. And also they are very active in introducing in the renewable energy pipelines and also technology corporations like the Ruban Studio, with China. So actually they can be a pioneer and also one of the good example in these places. And also Uzbekistan also believe in multilateralism. They've been a very close partner in Shanghai Cooperation Framework, helping Central Asian countries together in anti-terrorism, fighting against the drug trafficking and organized crime. So I think Uzbekistan is actually a very important partner in many fronts, not only working with China, but also working with local partners in Central Asia and also the rest of places in the world.
5: Okay, and finally, Professor, within 1 minute, earlier you mentioned about the railway construction in Central Asia. And beyond that, what other roles can China play in strengthening broader regional connectivity and trade integration across Central Asia?
7: Well, to be very simple, number one, we can help with infrastructures, pipelines, railways. This is the hard connectivity we're talking about. And also, we can work with them in the reaching out in the standard and the rule of law. This is what we call the soft connectivities. And also, we can help with them together, work with them with the human communication, person-to-person exchanges, and also this is what we call the culture connectivities. And last but not least, we can work with them in the industries and the finance. This is what we call the productive connectivities. So through all these connectivities, China actually can work very closely with Central Asia region to be a strong partner and achieve win-win result.
5: Thank you very much. That was Qu Qiang, a fellow of Belt and Road Research Center at Minzu University of China. Coming up, a report says the EU cyber plan, barring Chinese suppliers, will lead to a huge cost on the bloc. This is World Today. Stay tuned.
8: Welcome. I am Chu Chu Zhang, Deputy Director at the Center for Middle Eastern Studies at Fudan University. On the World Today program, we will dive beyond the headlines to uncover the stories, trends, and impacts that connect states across the globe. Join me on World Today.
5: Welcome back. The European Union's plan to restrict Chinese suppliers under a new cybersecurity law could cost the bloc over $400 billion over the next 5 years, putting extra strain on the EU's already stretched budget. A joint report by the China Chamber of Commerce to the EU and KPMG says the losses could come from direct economic damage, system reconstruction costs, social impacts, and possible legal expenses. The revised Cybersecurity Act limits the use of Chinese equipment across 18 sectors, including energy, transport, healthcare, banking, and digital networks. The move could have major implications for Chinese companies, including Huawei and ZTE. With more, Song Ruixin spoke with Dr. Zhou Mi, a senior research fellow with the Chinese Academy of International Trade and Economic Cooperation.
9: Dr. Zhou, Brussels has identified China, Russia, North Korea, and Iran as high-risk countries, while highlighting China's dominant role in the inverter market. So what evidence does the Commission have that Chinese-made products pose a materially greater cybersecurity risk than other suppliers' products?
7: I didn't see any kind of very material evidence to show that China's suppliers are making an even higher risk. Well, if you are talking about these four countries, I don't think that other countries are having the abilities like China to provide such kind of abilities to supporting the networks for the telecommunications and also the internet. You know, in the past, some countries arguing that Huawei has made a lot of possible threat to the cyber security for some kind of the internet or kind of networks, but they, you know, Huawei provided many transparency for any people who want to check the possibilities of the risks, but they didn't even find any loops for possible, you know, cybersecurity problems. So in this point, I will say that after many years, China's equipment producers are able to provide a better and more secure equipment to make this internet even safer than other producers. So I don't think that the, you know, the EU commissions are really able to provide any of the evidence to support their judgment. That is totally a kind of a nonsense judgment, in my understanding.
9: Right. Then let's move on to this report that is made by the China Chamber of Commerce to the EU and KPMG. They estimate the five-year costs of replacing Chinese link equipment will be over 300 billion euros. Do you think the European Commission produced its own estimate of the economic impact?
7: I don't think that they really think about this problem. They always assume that there will be some alternative producers for those equipment, but they didn't understand that fact is, you know, many of these, even for the foreign providers of this equipment, their intermediate products or the parts of this equipment are also coming from China. So in the such a kind of global supply chains, we can see that many countries are able to produce a certain kind of equipment, but definitely, you know, those equipment need to depend on the supply of China on these parts in those kind of telecommunications. So the impact will be even larger than they can imagine, because that when there are fewer suppliers in the market, the suppliers will raise its prices and the cost. So that will also give our additional cost for the people who are using the equipment for the telecommunications and the networks.
9: And if the costs are indeed in that range, what measurable security benefits does Brussels believe will justify them?
7: I don't think that they really understand that the security are not just decided by the principles or even by some protocols. Actually, the security are based on the applications, based on the real practitioners of those kind of equipment. If the company are not able to provide our market large in the scale large enough to support its security check, I don't think that they have the abilities to have a better and more secure networks. So compared with the experiences we have had in the past many decades, Chinese telecommunications are really more secure than many other countries. And if you're looking at the equipment, especially from United States, we can find that there are also some kind of the backdoors in those equipments which are not even secured, or they are even more dangerous when they're using that. So without a systematic ways of implementations and applications of the equipment, I don't think that the EU markets will benefit from that.
9: Then if such a transition were implemented, which sectors of the European economy would bear the largest adjustment costs and why?
7: I can say that there may be two specific sectors. The first one is for the public telecommunications. And these telecommunications are, you know, we know that there are several operators for those companies who are supplying the peoples. And they have to change, or they have to adjust their equipment to the new versions. And they have to, cost so much money. But they will not just bear them by themselves. They are going to transfer this additional cost to the consumer. And the second, I would say, that is, in my understanding, the innovative sectors of EU.
10: We already found that EU companies are lagging behind compared with China and the US in the innovative industries. But if they're not able to use good telecommunications, I think that they will suffer even more in that kind of conditions.
9: So you are saying telecommunications and innovative sectors of EU will bleed the most. I've seen critics argue that reducing dependence on Chinese suppliers could raise costs and slow digital deployment and even weaken Europe's industrial competitiveness. How does the Commission respond to concerns that economic costs may outweigh the security gains?
10: I don't think that they really think about this problem. Maybe they're just driven by the philosophy.

0: the so-called allies or some kind of partners like United States or other developed economies. So this is really a discrimination. This is not just what they claim that they have to adhere to the multilateral systems and also kind of most favored nation to all the related stakeholders. So this will also pose many new threats for the people, and also, in my understanding, many companies will suffer from that, and they will decide not to stay in the EU based off the additional and very higher cost of implementations for the internet connections.
1: Then it has been reported that the criteria for identifying high-risk suppliers are politically driven rather than evidence-based. Do you agree with that idea? And how does Brussels respond to accusations that this is industrial policy framed as a kind of national security?
0: They think that the equipment from China is equal to the not secured. So they are going to put more. They want to build a wall. They want to give some room for their own suppliers. But they don't understand that internationalization and collaborations are based on the market. Without enough evidence or enough abilities to attract the investment, I don't think that many companies are really able to build a better equipment instead. So the industrial policies have to having something related to the market. It's not just by the imaginations.
1: But how does the Commission intend to justify these costs to European consumers and taxpayers if concrete security evidence is not made public?
0: Well, definitely the consumers have to bear this additional cost, or they can choose not to use the telecommunication at all. So, in my understanding, especially for many European countries and states, they are not so rich. So, they depend on the affordable applications and the equipment. I think that Chinese companies are really playing a very important role. If you are looking at the evidence from the United States, when they are trying to ban the equipment from Huawei from any Chinese suppliers, the public has suffered a lot by not able to fulfill their task as before, or they have to, use additional cost to make it workable for the replace the equipment. So EU is much weaker compared with US market as suppliers are not that much compared with US. So I will say that if this law really came into force, there will be so many criticized from the public, and also the supply chains in the EU will be even broken.
1: Does the Commission currently believe Europe has sufficient alternative suppliers capable of replacing Chinese products at scale?
0: I think that there may be some kind of marketings or kind of companies who want to persuade that the EU is doing a right decision, but they are not having enough abilities. Like for certain kind of equipment, like for the routers, I think that TP-Link and other suppliers from China are really taking over 50% of the market share. So if they are not able to enter the EU market, I don't think that the rest will be able to fill in that gaps, and the market demand has to be shrink, or they have to pay much more higher compared to in the past.
2: That was Zhou Mi, a senior research fellow with the Chinese Academy of International Trade and Economic Cooperation. 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We'll be back after a short break.
3: Welcome. I'm Elaf Ellard, economics professor and member of the Data Science and AI Center at New York University, Shanghai. 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
5: Hello, my name is Alessandro Golombiewski Teixeira. I'm a professor of public policy and management at Tsinghua University in Beijing. I am a great listener of the world today.

0: opinion, The World Today is one of the best China radio programs. In The World Today, we can get the best news and analysis in what is happening now in the world. 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
1: This is World Today with me, Do Hongyu, in Beijing. China's robotics sector is rapidly expanding overseas. In the first 3 months of this year, the country's industrial robot exports topped 3 billion yuan, or around $460 million, up more than 40% year-on-year. Cleaning robots have emerged as the biggest export category, accounting for over two-thirds of the total export value. China now exports robotic products to 148 countries and regions. For more, Xu Yawen spoke with Professor Liu Baocheng, Director of the Center for International Business Ethics and the University of International Business and Economics.
2: Professor Liu, in just the first quarter of this year, the total export value of China's robotics sector reached over 11 billion yuan. Could you elaborate on the main driving factors behind the accelerated pace of overseas market expansion for China's robot industry?
3: Yes, the accelerated overseas expansion of the robot industry is really driven by the convergence of global demand and also the Chinese manufacturing capability. So it is really a strategic shift by companies towards the international marketplace. So first, the global manufacturing trends are really creating significant demand in which the Chinese robot manufacturer can really grasp such sort of opportunity, particularly in those emerging regions like Southeast Asia, Mexico, Eastern Europe. And the advanced industrialized nations are also accelerating their automation upgrades. So China is really facing two types of market with its unique position to really serve on both sides. And second, Chinese domestic markets has already created a fierce competitive environment. So therefore, it is really a spillover by the intense competition, but also there to benefit the global marketplace with lower price and also predictable performance. So third, I think the technological maturity and the cost advantage are there to win global market popularity. Also, that the technological iteration, also the varieties China has been offering in the specific area are also there to popularize its global outreach.
2: If we break down the numbers here, cleaning robots account for over 68% of China's total robot export value, and these include robot vacuums and advanced window cleaning units. So what advantages do you think China's cleaning robots have compared with other countries' similar products? And what are the core factors for their successful overseas expansion? Because we know Chinese manufacturers such as RobotRock, Xiaomi, and Cloudwell have taken the top five spots in global shipments in terms of the cleaning robots.
3: Yeah, actually in front of me, there is a cleaning robot in my home, and it really substantially reduced the workload to clean the home, and which is a far more important assistance to my wife. By my co-author from the United States, a famous professor, he is really very envious of a robot at home, and he's also trying to seek to buy one. So I can identify several factors for such a good performance in the marketplace. First, it is really the cost leadership, because this is really a fundamental among many Chinese products. So the China's complete supply chain for sensors, for motors, for batteries and plastic components, they allow the manufacturer to produce high specification cleaning robots at a price points where the competitors cannot really match without sacrificing their core functionality. And second reason is that as I mentioned, is really the iteration cycle. Given the competition and also given the technological drive, Chinese companies are really struggling to remain at the cutting edge with the technological advancement, both in improvement of the hardware and software. So the identification of obstacle avoidance, the mopping system, the self-empty

0: mechanism and also the self-serving in water supply. So these are really something that is continually to attract attention of existing users to for upgrading, and also it produces the envy for those who have not really bought one. So the second reason is really the early mover advantage, because when we are there to first to occupy the marketplace, and there has been a reasonable reliance on the continued supply and continued service of the Chinese supply. Lastly, I think it is really the ecosystem that China has really created, because it is not only the cleaning facility being robotized at home, but also many of those Chinese plants investing overseas. Factories, they also use the large scale, scale cleaning machines. So that's something that can really spread across the entire supply chain to their suppliers and to their distributors. So this is really has a fertilization effect around the globe.
1: Professor Liu, another highlight is China's industrial robots, and this sector's exports achieved a 42% year-on-year growth in the first quarter of this year, which is very impressive. So what is really driving this remarkable growth?
0: I think the core is really trust. Trust in the continued supply, trust in the stabilized performance, and trust in the continued service. Therefore, China has become the net exporter of those robots, in that we also follow very closely with the customer dynamics, where the customer's feedback in terms of the actual utility, actual problems they face, normally in understanding the language, etc. So this really drives the Chinese producers and distributors in a continuous improvement cycle. So they follow a very much a new trend in the consumer preference, and also the continued improvement not only in the actual performance of the robots, but also in the continually entrenched new energy supply, and also in those applications, in those advanced sectors. It really showcases the Chinese industrial capacity. It's no longer limited to a simple pick-and-place operation, but rather deployed as automatic body in the actual industrial operation, like welding, like the shipbuilding edge grinding, and high-precision assembly segments. So these areas all require exceptional reliability, which was used to be occupied by some of the global brands like ABB, KUKA, etc. Now China is now stretching the market share and also occupy a larger part of it in a healthy competition, I should say.
1: And lastly, Professor, so have robots emerged as China's new export engine? From catching up to rising, what's next for China's robot industry?
0: Well, I think now with the drive of new productive forces, the championed by the Chinese government, and with all the policy support from finance to the land concessions for robot making, and particularly now with the rising groups of those digital the genius that are there in the team. So robots are definitely emerging as a significant new avenue for Chinese export earning capacity. And also the ecosystem is also there with the building of new batteries, with the solar panels. Now we can really envision several horizon. One is really to deepen the Chinese industrial robot penetration, particularly in those high-value segments for more of the precision-specific utility. And second, the scale-up of the humanoid, the robots into real application is something that points to the direction. So the A large-scale commercialization of those humanoids. I think now it is important for China to continue to innovate, and more importantly, to shape its brand, because most of the made in China are considered to be a lower price with only reasonable quality. Now we need really to build up a more famous brand with more of the efforts and creative ideas. So by combination of the software and hardware improvement together in those ecosystem for ma from manufacturer to distribution along supply chain, so we are very hopeful that we continue to lead the global utility and development of the Chinese robotization programs.
2: That was Liu Baocheng, director of the Center for International Business Ethics and the University of International Business and Economics. The World Health Organization is working on contact tracing after a hantavirus outbreak on a luxury cruise ship. The MV Hondios is expected to dock in Spain's Tenerife in the Canary Islands within 3 days. Around 150 passengers and crew remain on board. 8 cases of hantavirus have been reported, with at least 3 confirmed by laboratory testing and 3 deaths. Another case has been reported in southern Argentina, but it's unclear if it's related to the cruise ship. For more, we are joined by Wu Jiwei, professor of virology at Dali University in southwest China's Yunnan province. Thank you for joining us, Professor Wu. First of all, let's start from the basics. What exactly is this hantavirus and how is it transmitted?
3: Well, hantavirus refers to a group of viruses found in rodents that can cause severe respiratory tract or a kidney failure in humans. It actually spreads through contact with the infected rodent's droppings, urine, or saliva.
2: What symptoms does it cause, and how dangerous can it be for human beings?
3: One of the major symptoms are high fevers, and also there are two different types of symptoms. One is a so-called hantavirus pulmonary syndrome, which actually affects the lungs and usually would cause some kind of lung function failure problems. The other actually is called hemorrhagic fever with a renal syndrome, which actually affects the kidneys. And this type of syndrome is pretty common in Europe and Asia. And then usually the second type is usually more severe because you will have quite a kind of a systemic organ failure and the damage.
2: Then, how are hantavirus patients usually treated? And are there any effective antiviral therapies or vaccines available?
3: No, unfortunately, there is no specific therapeutic agent for the hantavirus infection. Most, and also there is no vaccines either. Mostly for infected patients, actually, clinically, is that you're trying to check quickly into hospitals and get a good rest and some general antiviral treatment. And also, in the severe cases, that there is a so-called body fluid replacement therapy, basically trying to improve the circulation and reduce the viral titers.
2: Reports say hantavirus outbreaks are relatively rare. Then, what makes this cruise ship outbreak especially unusual and concerning?
3: The hantavirus from the epidemiological study indicates very clearly that in a closed space, hantavirus tend to transmit more efficiently because there are some evidence with certain hantavirus strains. Actually, it can be transmitted relatively easily through the aerosol transmission, although it's not very common, particularly for the virus like this one happens in the cruise ship. It's called Andes species, which is known that to be transmitted through this aerosol. So I think that's one of the major reasons why this outbreak in a cruise ship actually is so severe. Because the hantavirus usually is not transmitted through human to humans, but the cruise ship is a relatively closed space, and also people share many different common facilities. So I think this is one of the major reasons.
2: Now, the ship that is getting global attention is set to dock in Spain within days. What immediate measures should be taken on board to prevent further transmission before docking?
3: Well, I think it's very critically is that the infected individuals should be transported to the local hospital receiving ICU treatment, and also trying to reduce the virus infection syndrome symptoms. The second is that the cruise ship should have a thorough check and cleaning up on the potential rodent in the ship. I think that's one of the major reasons. In the cruise ship, actually, there are plenty of food, and those animals have no natural predators, to be worried about. So that's why it's a particular problem. If you have hantavirus actually outbreak in the cruise ship, I think this is there are a bunch of public health measures should be taken in the cruise ship. Of course, you need to have a thorough cleaning up of all the facilities and also check the food and other things.
2: Once the ship arrives, what are the public health challenges that Spanish authorities will face?
3: Well, I think there is no particular concern right now because the cruise ship probably would be docking in a Spanish port and away from the public. And I think the local public health authorities probably would need to do the disinfections of the ships and cleaning up the all the facilities before allow the cruise individuals, personnel getting on land on the port. So since I just said that the hantavirus transmission is not that very easily, it's not very common, in the human-human transmission. Of course, in this case, actually the Andes strain is a strain can be transmitted through human-to-human contact. But still, this is not the kind of, high priority in terms of worrying about the trend, spreading into a general population.
2: Now, the World Health Organization is coordinating contact tracing across multiple countries. What makes tracing and containment particularly difficult in an international cruise ship outbreak like this?
3: Well, I think the one of the key element here is that this happens in a cruise ship. We know that a cruise ship actually travels from port to port, and the passengers get off the port and visiting cities. So it's not very straightforward to find out where the origin of the virus is, and or whether the individuals who are developing symptoms actually they were infected before they boarded the cruise ship. Based on the information I saw, that people suspect that the Dutch couple actually before they boarded the ship they already were infected. But of course, this needs proof. But in terms of tracing, it's always difficult to find out where the virus actually came from and how they were transmitted from time to time.
2: And finally, what lessons should the global cruise industry and public health system learn from this deadly outbreak to prevent future hantavirus or viral cluster emergencies and, of course, other infectious diseases?
3: Well, the cruise industry has been hit for a number of times by various different type of infections, coronavirus infection, flu infection, and enterovirus infection, and this time the hantavirus infection. So clearly, that cruise ship is, in a sense, it's a kind of an incubator for those highly transmissible virus infections. It's quite understandable because the cruise ship is quite enclosed space, and a lot of people are packed into a small space and sharing the similar facilities. So if somebody is infected, then the virus will spread very quickly into general population. So in that sense, actually, from the public health point of view, it's very important that cruise ship would keep a constant monitoring of the infection. And also they need to maintain the facilities in a highly disinfected conditions. And also they probably need to frequently check some highly circulating viruses in the ship facilities. But of course, in terms of monitoring and checking, it's not that straightforward. But with cruise ships, the large population in the ship, I think this is very important. We have learned a lot of lessons in the past that once the infection breaks out, it actually could spread very quickly.
2: Thank you very much. That was Wu Jiwei, Professor of Virology at Dalian University. Coming up, Samsung to cease sales of home appliances on the Chinese mainland. This is World Today. Stay tuned.
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0: Professor of Economics at Willamette University. In a rapidly changing world, staying informed has never been more important. 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
1: Welcome back. Global electronics maker Samsung has announced that it's to cease sales of all home appliance products on the Chinese mainland market. It's expected to continue sales of mobile phones and chips in the market. The company said the decision was made in the face of a rapidly changing market environment. According to market consultancy AVC Revo, as of April the 5th, Samsung's offline market share in China's refrigerator and washing machine were both less than 0.5%, ranking 14th and 15th, respectively. For more, we're joined by Professor John Gong with the University of International Business and Economics. Welcome to the show, Professor.
2: Great to be here.
1: First of all, after over three decades in the Chinese mainland market, how did Samsung lose its once leading position in the home appliance market?
2: Well, I think fundamentally, this is all driven by market competition. I think there might be several factors explaining Samsung's shrinking market share on the Chinese market. I think the most important reason that I have read about is with respect to its decision making. The decision making is based in South Korea. You know, obviously, the changing dynamics of the Chinese market might be reflected in the decision-making back in South Korea quite late. And also, I think, you know, the manufacturing base located in China for making these appliances and other products are catering to the international market, are catering to the global market, I would say. So, so when you try to come up with a product that catering to the entire global market, you tend to sort of neglect the needs and special requirements of the Chinese market, I would say. So I think it's a kind of a difficult situation to try to compete. And another probably important reason is that Samsung's internal resources are heavily tilted towards semiconductors, handsets, where Samsung sort of have a leadership role in the global market, particularly, for example, in memories, right, and also in handsets as well. So I think the appliances stuff is, these are products where Samsung is competing fiercely with several domestic companies here in China. You see a steady decline of its market share in the marketplace. I guess this leads up to its final decision that it's cutting loss and pack up and leave.
1: And Samsung will also keep selling mobile phones and chips in China while exiting home appliances. What does this reveal about its long-term China market strategy?
2: Well, I think it reveals more about its product strategy. I think Samsung is clearly focusing on the products that it has a strong leadership, that has a competitive advantage in manufacturing chips, particularly memory chips, as well as handsets. You know, Samsung's handset market share in China is actually not that large, but from a global perspective, it is the second, I think it's the first or the second largest cell phone manufacturer in the world. So it still maintains a very strong position. So these are the product lines that Samsung wants to keep here in China.

0: Nevertheless, I also want to emphasize that Samsung is still keeping its manufacturing facilities of still producing appliances, but not to the Chinese market, but supply to the international markets.
1: And then, do you think Samsung's exit will trigger a new round of strategic adjustments for other foreign home appliance brands operating in the Chinese mainland market?
0: It's possible. I think the next one that might be suspected to be doing the same thing might be Japanese companies. I think the bottom line is that the Chinese companies are indigenous companies are becoming incredibly competitive. It's increasingly getting more and more difficult to compete in China, not just from a cost perspective, from pricing perspective, but also from a technology development perspective. Chinese companies are moving very fast. They know the local market. They have a very rich set of products, and it's extremely competitive. So I think it's a very difficult market to compete, after all.
1: And as Chinese home appliance brands become increasingly competitive, as you said, how can foreign home appliance companies adapt to the market change?
0: Well, I guess I have to differentiate. In some sort of high-end products, some foreign companies' products are still quite competitive. You have to differentiate. You have to move quite fast. You have to develop unique strength. You have to develop technology-driven, innovation-driven products. That's probably the strategies that I would recommend. And another thing is, today in the white appliance space, the competition is very global in nature. So what companies can do is to focus on some regional markets, some geographic markets, so as to differentiate from the Chinese powerhouses.
1: Do you think that in China, the consumers' purchasing habits and their preferences are changing? And how can the foreign home appliance companies adapt to these changes of the Chinese consumers?
0: Well, I guess one noticeable change that I have come to realize is that in the Chinese appliance market, electronics, home electronics market, there is no elevated values associated with foreign brands. They don't have actual pricing power. For example, if you talk about a refrigerator, a higher refrigerator, a Meitu refrigerator versus a Samsung refrigerator or even a Siemens refrigerator, I don't think Chinese consumers would attach high value to these foreign brands. They are, they are the brand itself doesn't mean much, I would say, and they have to compete on features, they have to compete on quality, they have to compete on price. So I think this is a changing assumption in this market. And very much due to the rise of the indigenous brands, the improvement in their products, and the competitiveness of the company.
1: Okay, thank you very much. That was Professor John Gong with the University of International Business and Economics. That's all the time for this edition of World Today. I'm Dohong Yu in Beijing. Thank you so much for listening. Bye for now.
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0: Now the news. I'm Shane Bigham. Premier Li Qiang says China is willing to work with the United States to strive for more practical achievements between the two countries. He made the remarks in meeting with a visiting delegation of U.S. senators led by Steve Daines in Beijing. Premier Li called on the two countries to implement the consensus reached by the two heads of state and enhance dialogue. He expressed hope that the U.S. will work with China to maintain stable and predictable economic and trade relations. China's top legislator also met with the U.S. delegation. Zhao Liji said the stable, healthy, and sustainable development of China-U.S. relations is in line with the common interests of the two peoples and the general expectations of the international community. He said the National People's Congress of China is willing to enhance exchanges with the U.S. Congress and realize more exchanges and visits. A Chinese foreign ministry spokesperson has reiterated that the Taiwan question is central to China's core interests and the political foundation of China-U.S. relations. Lin Jian also said that China's determination to safeguard national unity and territorial integrity remains unshakable.
1: Adhering to the One China principle and the three China-U.S. joint communiques and honoring the commitments made by successive U.S. administrations on the Taiwan question are the international obligations that the U.S. should fulfill. These are also necessary prerequisites for stable, sound and sustainable development of China-U.S. relations. China's resolve to safeguard national unity and territorial integrity is unwavering. Taiwan independence separatism is fundamentally incompatible with cross-strait peace. To maintain peace and stability in the Taiwan Strait, it is vital to take a clear and firm stance against Taiwan independence.
0: Vice Premier Liu Guozhong said China is willing to work with Uzbekistan to deepen high-quality Belt and Road cooperation. He met with Uzbek Prime Minister Abdulla Aripov in Beijing. They co-chaired the eighth meeting of the China-Uzbekistan Intergovernmental Cooperation Committee. Lin also called for strengthening exchanges in fields such as economy, trade, energy, transportation, and agriculture. Aripov said Uzbekistan is willing to work with China to elevate bilateral relations to a new level. The Dutch Health Ministry says a KLM flight attendant has been hospitalized with a possible hantavirus infection. Dutch public broadcaster NOS reported that the flight attendant's experiencing mild symptoms and is currently in isolation in Amsterdam. The flight attendant had been in contact with the Dutch woman who died of hantavirus in Johannesburg on April 26th. A day before her death, the woman boarded a KLM flight from Johannesburg to Amsterdam, but the crew ultimately decided not to allow her to travel because of her medical condition. Norway's central bank has raised its policy rate by a quarter of a point to 4.25%. It said the decision came as inflation's remained above the central bank's target of 2%. Consumer price inflation recently stood at 3.6%. Excluding energy prices, inflation has been around 3% for the past year and a half. The central bank also cited wage growth in recent years and higher global energy and commodity prices for the rate hike decision. A new policy in Australia will require LNG exporters to reserve 20% of their gas for the domestic market effective July 1st next year. Energy Minister Chris Bowen said the measure will disconnect Australian gas from spikes in the international market and could push prices downward. The National Parliament of the Solomon Islands will convene on May 15th to elect a new Prime Minister. The Parliament passed a motion of no confidence on Thursday, removing Prime Minister Jeremiah Minnelli from office. Nominations of possible candidates from the opposition coalition and the outgoing government will open on Friday. Brazil's announced that Chinese citizens with ordinary passports can visit visa-free starting from Monday. Each stay can be up to 30 days, opening doors for tourism and cultural exchange. Brazilian President Luiz Inácio Lula da Silva announced in January that his country will grant exemptions from certain categories of short-term visas for Chinese citizens. He said the move was in reciprocity for China's visa exemption policy for Brazilian nationals. China's national railway network set records for passenger and freight traffic during the May Day holiday. From April 29th to May 6th, passenger trips totaled 159 million, up 5.2%. Meanwhile, the national railway network transported over 93 million metric tons of cargo, an increase of 4.5%. Railway authorities increased transport capacity to meet strong travel demand for tourism, family visits, and leisure activities. And that's the news. I'm Shane Bigham.
2: What role is China playing in the developing world?
3: Welcome to The Bridge, enlightening conversations on world cultures, life, and everything in between. Hey everyone, this is Jason Smith, host of The Bridge Podcast from sunny California. 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We love The Bridge.
2: Hey everyone, my name is Jason Smith, originally from sunny California, now living in beautiful Beijing. Today's guest, Hussein Askri, is a Swedish-Iraqi economist, author. Raised in Iraq, he analyzes global development through the lens of the Belt and Road Initiative, BRICS cooperation, and the physical economy. He has just co-authored a new book, Extending the New Silk Road to West Asia and Africa. Welcome back to The Bridge to China, Hussein.
4: Thank you, Jason. It's my pleasure to join you, and I really appreciate all the work you are doing because you show many different aspects of China's policy, but also about China itself, how it is, how it's evolving, how it's developing. So it's a great pleasure to follow your program.
2: Well, I mean, it's a pleasure to have you on, sir. Every time I turn on Facebook or Twitter or I go into a Chinese media or read the Global Times, I see your name and popping up everywhere. You're always writing a new article, being interviewed by a new host. It's an amazing privilege to have you back on the show. Let's talk about your book, which I have a digital copy here, Extending the New Silk Road to West Asia and Africa. I just wanted to ask you about the land bridge, which would connect Asia to North America. I think that is what people, when they open the book and they look at the first graphs and pictures, that's one of the really big things that pops out. Could you tell us a little bit about this vision for an integrated global economy?
4: Yes, sure. The book, which is I co-author with my friend Jason Ross, another American. This is the second edition. The first edition we published in 2017, and the Belt and Road Initiative was still at the beginning, evolution, so to speak. But we wanted to put out a conceptual blueprint for the level of development that is necessary, but also the conceptual, economic, scientific, financial, and different aspects that should be incorporated for the development of West Asia and Africa. You know, West Asia is what people know as Middle East. And we should talk about that because this is the hot spot right now. It follows a work in the process of working with American economist Lyndon LaRouche to develop a new concept following the fall of the Berlin Wall and the integration of East and West. And that became the Eurasian land bridge concept, which to connect West Asia with East, with Russia, East Europe, and China and Asia in what one can call a Eurasian land bridge. It's a very interesting concept. I can explain a little bit during our discussion. But then, of course, there's the extension to Africa and to the Americas. So the idea was to extend the new Silk Road, not only in Eurasia and Africa, but all the way to America, because there is actually a very interesting connection to Alaska from Siberia and Russia across the Bering Strait, which is a short distance, like 100 kilometers, could be bridged by a tunnel. And we knew engineers and consultants in the United States, but also in Russia, in the Russian Academy of Sciences, who were for this project to connect the Americas to Eurasia. What was recently published by the Russian negotiator with the United States, Dmitriev, he pulled out documents from the Kennedy-Khrushchev dialogue during the Cuba missile crisis. And then there is the Peace Bridge project, which Kennedy was discussing with the Soviets to build a bridge between Alaska and Siberia in Russia in the middle of the Cold War. And this was actually very favored by Kennedy. Kennedy, as many people know, he was very much interested in peace in the world, but also economic cooperation. So this was published recently that there was such a plan during the Kennedy period. This idea goes back actually to the 1800s, where the governor of Alaska proposed that in 1880, I think, to connect Asia to the Americas through Alaska. So this is a fascinating aspect because, you know, we have this concept, which that's why I find it fascinating to work with Chinese scholars to look at the Chinese policy, because it syncs exactly with our idea of peace through economic development, that there will be no security, no peace in the world without economic cooperation and economic development. And this is very, very important for people to keep in mind.
2: I love that vision. You know, you and your co-author, Jason Ross, in your book, envision an economic renaissance through infrastructure and BRICS cooperation.

0: In your assessment, in your vision, what role does China play in supporting developing countries?
1: Yeah, well, I think one thing I want to mention is I got your book, A World Beyond Poverty, and I really, really appreciate it. It's massive, but it's fantastic that you have done such an enormous work to show all the work China has been doing in cooperation with Global South nations to build infrastructure as well. But also you have a very nice conceptual introduction about why other models have not worked, like the World Bank, IMF, although you say this is a completely different book. I also appreciate that you mentioned me among your guests, people who have helped or inspired you. But I think it's very, very important that you mentioned the fact, and we elaborate on it in our book, there is a failed method of so-called economic development, which was spearheaded by the World Bank, IMF, followed by the United States and the European Union for many, many decades, if not intentionally, is to undermine African and global South development. It's a failed model. It's like you mentioned the Washington Consensus, which developed in the 1980s, which is a new liberal economic ideology. It's a religion, which says that the state should not be involved, only the market and the private interest should be involved in economic development. And that's why all these initiatives by the EU, by the G7, by the United States to replace the Belt and Road Initiative are failures, because there is no such a thing as the market will build the infrastructure. The infrastructure is a public good. It is not profitable in terms of money. If you want to do a business, it's not a good business to build railways, power plants, water management systems, schools and hospitals. It's not profitable because these are not meant to make money. These are meant to raise the living standard and productivity of society. And this is something which all these economists in the United States and Europe today don't understand. And this should be driven by state. Although the private sector can build the projects, private companies can contribute to building it, private money can buy stocks and bonds in projects to build these, but these are generally not for-profit projects. They raise the living standards and the productivity of the whole economy. President Xi Jinping's idea about economic development is very, very advanced, but he can identify as a developing nation leader how other developing nations can overcome poverty and go not only overcome poverty, because this is also misleading. You know, what you want in Africa is not that people have enough to eat. That's not. We are talking about modernization, to build a modern economy, advanced economy where African individuals, children and young people can contribute to the development of the whole world and the whole universe by giving them the tools of progress. And these tools, President Xi Jinping in the Forum for China-Africa Cooperation in Johannesburg 2015, which I cite in my book, I always repeat it. He said there are three bottlenecks of development, which is the lack of capital or credit, the lack of infrastructure, and the lack of skilled labor. So these three, if we can overcome them, he said Africa can launch into a completely new modernized, and the idea of industrialization becomes also central. It's not only to overcome poverty, but how you build a productive, modernized society. And the Chinese have tried it. It worked in China, and it can work in every developing country if we fill these gaps. Of course, the education, healthcare, all these things are integrated into the idea of the infrastructure, because that's also infrastructure, but it's soft infrastructure. So these things are completely interrelated, but also there's a scientific foundation for this, but also there are historical precedents, surprisingly, coming from the United States, because the United States, in the greatest times of its development, which President Trump doesn't understand, America became great because they did what China is doing today. And the Americans were way ahead of China in bringing new concepts. I mean, it starts with Alexander Hamilton, the first American Treasury Secretary, who, if you read his own papers on the subject of manufacturers, on the subject of credit, I mean, this is very, very advanced, but also is very similar to what China is doing today. The greatest period of American economic development was after the Civil War, when already Abraham Lincoln and his advisor, Henry Carey, advised the idea of building large-scale infrastructure financed by state credit, by the green bucks, like the transcontinental railway. because the Transcontinental Railway opened the whole landmass of the United States for development. This is the concept of the development corridor. This is the Eurasian land bridge. What you do is you build a corridor of development. The spine is either a river or a railway. And around that spine, you build industrial, agricultural, and urban centers. This we can see today in the best perfect way in the Yangtze River Belt. That's why President Xi Jinping talks about the economic belt. We have the Greater Bay Delta in Guangdong. You know, you have a river, you have railways, you have satellite cities around it, where you use the infrastructure to bring technology and bring productivity to whole societies. So this was the idea. The United States did that in the, you know, the 1860s, 1870s. Franklin D. Roosevelt did that with the New Deal. And also one of the other period of American greatness was during President Kennedy's space program, where it brought completely new technological progress to the American economy. So these things are not, you know, new, but these are not known to the people. So we bring that scientific historical precedent to show that this has worked in the US, it worked in Europe. We also take example of that. It worked in China, and it can also work in Africa and West Asia or the Middle East. So we have, our book is not like a catalog of projects. Yours gives a fantastic picture of all the projects being built. What we are discussing is what has not been built yet, and but also what is the scientific basis for this development that we're going to take place. Oh, yeah.
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0: Well, even though your book is not a catalog, like mine is a compendium, most it's like a dictionary or an encyclopedia of projects, your book is, it does stress vision, but it does include projects. So I was hoping you could, you know, point out some standout BRI project in Africa or West Asia that embodies this concept of a world land bridge or embodies the concept of development that is transnational, that takes place between different countries.
1: We look at the whole continent of Africa, we look at all West Asia or the Middle East as one economic unit. Africa is perfect because it's like a one continental body with similar characteristics of the different parts. But for example, you know, how to integrate the African nations together. We have an African free trade area, but there are no roads or railways among the African countries, not even airlines flying among African countries. If you want to fly from Ethiopia to Nigeria, you have to fly to Europe. And then from Europe, you fly back to Nigeria because there are no direct lines inside Africa. Ethiopia is now revolutionizing that by creating airline connections. So this is one of the big shortcomings in the African integration process. But we have, for example, the Trans-African Road and Railway System we are advocating to integrate all African nations, because one of the big problems in Africa today is you have like 85% of Africa's trade is not with African countries. African nations trade 85% with outside Africa rather than with African countries. Like Sudan and Egypt, who are neighbors, the bilateral trade between Sudan and Egypt, it was 1.5% of their trade with the world. So this is insane. You need to integrate the infrastructure of the African nations. 2014, this was one of the inspirations for my starting this project to write this book, is the Chinese Premier Li Keqiang visited Africa. He did a tour in Africa, and he proposed to help build the Trans-African Railway System network. There is an African plan to build highways among the African nations, but railways are more efficient. You cannot have trucks traveling from Egypt to South Africa. It's not very economically efficient. You need railways. But with the railways, of course, you can have highways for the shorter distances. We have power. One of the biggest problems in Africa is to have enough electricity and power for the population, not only to give the half of the population who have no access to electricity today, but also to make sure that there is so much electricity in Africa that you can start an industrialization process. So we have a mix of projects, like hydropower is not utilized to its potential. So we use the Grand Inga Dam in the Congo River as one of the major ideas that should be built immediately, because the whole Congo River has 100,000 megawatt power for the whole river, but only the Grand Inga can produce around 40,000 megawatts. That's twice as much as the largest dam in the world, which is the Three Gorges Dam in China. So this has been impeded. Even the World Bank worked against it. The EU don't want to support it. Only China wants to support building it. Now there are new efforts. South Africa and others are pushing this. So you need to utilize the full hydropower potential of Africa. Nuclear power. We are not very strong on solar and wind, because that was, you know, at the time it was not economically sufficient, but it's useful in certain areas. But you need to use all these things. We are not against fossil fuels in Africa. Africa has coal, oil, and gas. Why should not they be using it when China, the United States, Europe are using coal, oil, and gas for their own development? So we differentiate ourselves from most other advocates of economic development, that we think that Africa should use its fossil fuels at this stage until we reach a stage where we can get rid of fossil fuels, because we don't believe oil and gas should be used to be burned. It should be used as industrial feedstock for higher value products like plastics. You have paints, you have all kinds of things you can do with oil and gas. Now, fertilizer, so on and so forth. So we are not for burning fossil fuels, but African nations have equal right to use the fossil fuels for their development now, as the United States, Europe, and China has done over centuries. This is one area. The other area where we propose project is water. Africa has two problems. You have areas where you have lack of water, like in North Africa, in the Saharan, the Sahel region. We call it physical scarcity of water. It doesn't rain so much. Then you have in sub-Saharan Africa so much rain and water that people are drowning in it, and it's not useful even for drinking. It's like poison. If you drink from the rivers of Africa, you might die because there are parasites. So there is a what we call economic scarcity, because there's abundant amounts of water, but they are not managed in a way, because of the lack of infrastructure, to be useful. We can combine these two areas where there's scarcity of water with areas where there's abundance of water by building infrastructure. So one of the major flagship projects we are proposing for this is to build what we call the Transacqua Canal. It was an Italian engineering company proposed this already in the 70s, to build a water canal stretching from the eastern tributaries of the Congo River. It would be like 2,000 kilometer long canal going from south to north. It's 100 meter wide, so it could be used for navigation. But then the water will flow, and you take just 5% of the Congo River water, not so more. And you divert that water to the Lake Chad Basin through the Central African Republic and Chad. To the Lake Chad has been shrinking for decades. So by diverting the water, you can both generate hydropower as it goes down the Chari River to the Central African Republic and to Chad, but also you bring enormous amounts of water to the desert areas around Lake Chad for agricultural development. So this is one of the big projects we are talking about. So we are for mega projects. We talk about nuclear power development as a necessity for Africa. And so far, only China and Russia has shown interest. We are also talking about the space programs for African nations. So we are advocates of mega projects. I write in my introduction a criticism of the small and beautiful concept. And some people are trying to push China to give up building mega projects and focus on small and beautiful projects. This is a trick which was invented in the 70s by people around, you know, the British economist Fisher. He has a book called Small and Beautiful, is that humanity should move away from large-scale industrial development because of the environment, which is a false pretense, to smaller things. But Africa should not follow the footsteps of the United States and Europe for industrialization. And it has a slightly racist idea that Africans don't need advanced technology. They should have appropriate technology, appropriate for the African level, because they're at a lower level. They should use lower level technology and not grow in numbers because they consider population growth as a big problem for the world. And the greatest population growth happens in Africa, but also was going on in Asia. We are against this idea of replacing mega projects with small and beautiful projects, because as I mentioned in the book, I take the example of Kenya. We also have an example of here, Sweden. Sweden has been financing Tanzania for decades, small projects. In Kenya, the World Bank has hundreds of projects, which I mentioned in the book. But what is the effect of these projects? These are tiny, tiny projects that are in some village somewhere, which has no effect on the national economy of Kenya. What will change Kenya is the Mombasa-Nairobi railway, the ports, the other highways, the industrial projects, as it is doing now in Ethiopia. Ethiopia is shifting from a nation

0: aspect of our book is how to finance all this development. He's the manager of a branch of a bank. He said we had to stay open through the night because people in Egypt were queuing to buy these bonds to build the canal. So the government got four times more money than the original intention to build the canal. So in every African nation, every developing nation, there are enormous financial resources, but because of the instability of the systems, geopolitical instability, and the people don't trust the institutions, what people do is they take part of their income and keep it at home, or they buy dollar or buy gold and save it because they don't know what is going to happen tomorrow. And these resources should be pooled by responsible governments to establish national development banks or funds to pool that. But China, you still need wealthier nations to support such a credit generation. So these are generally the concepts we present in the book, and we suggest that African nations, the Middle East nations, follow this path. And I think we should talk a little bit about the situation in the Middle East.
1: I do want to get to that. I wanted to touch on some of the things you said, though. Number one, the hydropower facility in Congo that you envision. I asked Dr. Jeffrey Sachs about this 2 years ago. I said, if you could build any one project in Africa and you didn't have to worry about finance, what would you do? And he said the number one project he would want is to build hydropower facilities in the Congo, same as what you just pointed out. So, I mean, this is something I think a lot of experts around the world are looking at, the incredible potential for creating power there. And your concept of diverting water 2,000 kilometers from the south to the north reminds me of the project in China, which is called the South-North Water Canal Diversion Project, which brings water from the south of China up here to the north, where I live in Beijing, from areas that have too much water to areas that need water. So, I mean, these are projects that have already been kind of implemented elsewhere in the world with incredible success. My next question was going to be, how do you finance that? And you've kind of already answered that question, but I want to flesh this out more. I love your vision of creating local bonds. I mean, if there was going to be a trans-African railway project, I personally would want to buy bonds for that, even if I didn't get the return on the investment, because I think it's such an important project for the people there. But what do you think about institutions like the AIIB? Do you still believe in IMF or World Bank? What do you think about European partnerships? What do you think about the African Investment Bank? How do you create the support for local African or West Asian Middle Eastern bonds to develop these kinds of mega projects? Or do you think that the people would rally to their nation's cause? How do you approach it in the book, and how do you think about it?
0: Yeah, the reason I take the Egyptian example is that people really trusted the government. They thought that President El-Sisi is a serious leader. He really loves the country and he wants it. So if there's no trust in the leadership, it's very difficult to achieve anything. But we have different layers of financial sources for how to build these projects. It starts with the national level, where you have to have some national strategy to generate credit through a national development bank or national development fund. The other layer which supports it is to have regional development banks, like the African Development Bank, the Asian Development Bank, the Asian Infrastructure Investment Bank, which is more global. And then we have the global layer, which supports the lower regional and national layer of nations, which is the global multilaterals. Like Asian Infrastructure Investment Bank is actually a global now, because it's not only Asia, Sweden, Britain, others are members in it. And it can pool resources from all these 100-plus nations to finance infrastructure projects. And of course, the World Bank and the IMF, they should be reformed, first because they went into this new liberal ideology, which we discussed, which was quite destructive. Two, there is no democracy in the decision-making. It's dominated by American policy-making and European and G7 policy-making. So there is no democratic process where African nations or Asia, China, the world's largest economy today, industrial economy, have very small voice there. So these have to be reformed. So we have these three layers, but it has to start at the local national layer by envisioning plans for the development of the nation. What do we need to do in the next 10, 15, 20 years? Jeffrey Sachs talks about infrastructure development takes 25 years. So what you do is you need to generate credit which is

at least like loans, which are the Chinese loans in the Belt and Road Initiative. We have a whole chapter why the debt trap is a false, you know, notion. Chinese loans are usually 20 to 25 years long in maturity. So nations don't need to pay back all at once, as it alleged in the media. They pay every year a very small portion. Why? Because you need that project to mature and produce revenues so it can pay back. This is what Jeffrey Sachs argues. He said these projects should be like 20, 25 years, and the interest rate should be below the GDP of that nation. So now many nations in Africa and West Asia, which I mentioned in my report on the debt trap, they are in a debt trap created by the West, because nations, when they are in crisis, and we will see this coming now with the oil crisis, they borrow at the like short term for 5 years or 7 years, but at interest rates which are between 6% and 10%. But their economy is growing only by 2%. So you are already in a trap, because you will not be able to repay. So the interest rates should be below the GDP, the growth of the nation. And this is very important. I mean, like one interesting example Jeffrey Sachs gives is that when you send a kid to school, you can't ask them after 6 years in school to pay back the money for the education. You need to wait for them until they graduate from college and start working to pay back the fees of the education, what it costs to educate them. So you cannot have loans which are 5 years, 6 years for infrastructure. It doesn't work. Mr. LaRouche has also an interesting allegory of this. It's like when you build a building, you cannot ask people to pay for the basement before the whole building is finished. You have to build the apartments, people have to move into the apartments. And then, so in the modern Western neoliberal, which says the private sector will force you to pay for the basement before you even saw the building, you know, finished. One of the things we also propose is, I proposed this to the Iraqi government a few years ago. I met the Prime Minister al-Sudani, and I proposed to build an Iraqi development bank using 5% of Iraq's oil revenues and deposit them in this bank and use that as leverage to create loans and credits for industrial agricultural projects, small and medium, but also to continue working with China to use also 5% of the oil revenues for projects built by China and Iraq. So you exchange oil for technology, for infrastructure. So many nations in Africa, they have certain natural resources. They should use the natural resources as a leverage, as capital in a bank. Although the oil and the gold and the copper is in the ground, you can still leverage that by building a national development bank using the revenues from that natural resource as a capital. There are many different ways of dealing with this to generate capital, which President Xi Jinping said this is one of the big issues in development bottlenecks. So you have national level financial resources, you have regional level resources, and you have international level resources for development. And we propose in the book, for example, the Arab countries in the Gulf, which should be actually very interesting right now. It would be very difficult for me to sell my vision for the Middle East with the current situation, because the book is called A Vision of Economic Renaissance. We envision that the Middle East and Africa will become the major economic workshop of the world in the coming period, because the Gulf countries and the Middle East nations are geographically situated in a very, very interesting conjuncture, which is now being used negatively to disrupt global supply chains. But it could be, if you have a reverse policy, it will be a bridge between Europe, Asia, and Africa. You have enormous human resources, young populations that are growing. You have enormous financial resources, which Trump wants to take. You have the sovereign wealth funds of the Gulf countries. There are more than $6 trillion there, which Trump wants to have his hand on or burn them in arms deals. These funds can be used, as we suggest, to build a Middle East or Arab development fund with a capital of $100 billion. Not trillions, $100 billion will be enough for the development of Western Asian countries. And each national bank in these areas can borrow bonds from this regional bank, $100 billion, to generate credit nationally for their own infrastructure.

0: the project. So they will support each other. But these resources should be used. And this is one of the things, I think, one of the reasons for the current conflict in the Middle East is that some people want to divert these resources, the geographical location and the potential of this region into something destructive. Actually, this is one of the things I'm going to discuss in my book promotion tour in China this coming week, because people have to understand that what's going on in the Middle East today is actually very much connected to what China has been trying to do, not of its own fault, to work with these nations to establish peace and economic development.
1: Oh, yeah. You're listening to The Bridge.
2: Well, let's tackle this. I don't know how to ask the question because there's so much going on in the Middle East. You talk about wanting to build land bridges. You're talking about infrastructure. You want to build transnational infrastructure that connects people and economies to develop a new kind of world, a new kind of integrated global economy. With the Strait of Hormuz as it is, and the United States attacking the people of Iran and Israel attacking the people of Palestine, Gaza, and Lebanon at the same time while bombing Tyre, what do you see the United States is actually trying to do here, number one? And what should the Middle East and, you know, North Africa be doing if the United States weren't meddling?
0: Well, I think we should start with President Trump's speech in, I think it was in Miami the other day, where he insulted the Saudi king. You know, he used very egregious language, impolite language to describe the Saudi crown prince and king relationship to him. People miss the fact that he's very angry with the Saudis. He's not trying to play with them like kids, but he's angry. And this thing, which I have been following for several years, is very interesting because, first of all, the Saudis refused to join the Abraham Accords because they said, as long as the situation in Palestine is like this, there's the genocide going on, we will not join the Abraham Accords to normalize relations with Israel. But then the Saudis and the United Arab Emirates also, I disagree on many of their policies, they did some things in the past 4 or 5 years, which are very interesting in terms of what we are discussing on economic development. We have to follow the timeline. You know, President Biden visited Saudi Arabia in June 2022, and he had a very cold relationship to the Saudis, because the Saudis suspected there was a regime change operation going on through this so-called journalist Jamal Khashoggi and other billionaires in Saudi Arabia, which the Democrats of the United States supported. And therefore, the relationship was very tense between the United States and Saudi Arabia. It also became tense with Saudi Arabia and the United Arab Emirates because they refused to abandon their strong relationship to Russia and to President Putin, because the OPEC countries were coordinating the oil market policy with Russia, even with the outbreak of the Ukraine war. And therefore, the United States were trying to pressure Saudi Arabia, the Arab Emirates, and the Gulf countries to cut relations with Russia and normalize with Israel. In December 2022, President Xi Jinping visited Saudi Arabia. My own observation, I was in Baghdad then, talking with the Iraqi government, in December 2022, you know, proposing they work more with China, building a national development. I was watching this, and President Xi Jinping in Riyadh, which he met with the Saudi king and the crown prince, he met with all the GCC countries, and he met with the leaders of all the Arab countries. And he proposed, and people should read President Xi's speech at that summit, where he proposed a whole menu of economic cooperation. You know, it includes buying oil in yuan. It includes building infrastructure, space technology, nuclear technology, industrialization, everything. He presented an enormous menu to these countries. And immediately, strategic agreements were signed with Saudi Arabia and with the other Arab countries. Enormous investments started to flow because these countries wanted to use their oil money to get out of the trap of reliance on oil. This is the model which has failed. And Saudi Arabia and the Emirates and the Gulf countries were moving away from that old model. Wealthy Arab sheikhs with the, you know, Rolls Royces and stuff. Doesn't work because the oil price collapsed several times the last 10 years. They were going bankrupt. So they said, we need to use our money to build industries, agriculture, services, all kinds of things. And China came and said, well, we can work on that.

0: No problem. We can have financial cooperation. We can use money, pool money from China and the Gulf countries to build these infrastructure and industries. Like last year, the Saudi investment fund, public investment fund, which sponsored the conference where Trump spoke the other day. What they did is, this is just one example. They bought $2 billion of bonds in the Chinese Lenovo company, which produces laptops, to do what? To build a plant in Saudi Arabia. That was already last year. To build a plant in Saudi Arabia to produce laptops and other electronics. So Saudi money was being used together with China to build industries in Saudi Arabia. In 2023, China managed to get Saudi Arabia and Iran, the arch rivals in the region, to become friends again by normalizing diplomatic relations. It happened in Beijing in March. So there was a development going on which was contrary to everything the United States wished happened in the region. But then you had in August that year, in the G20, there was this new invention, the India-Middle East-EU corridor, as a counter to the Belt and Road Initiative and China's efforts in the Gulf region, which would incorporate Israel into this whole new and divide the region between friends of Israel and enemies of Israel, where China was saying, no, everybody are friends in the region, and we can work on economic cooperation. So that was August 2023. September 2023, Netanyahu goes to the United Nations General Assembly and makes his speech where he shows the map of the Middle East where there is no Palestine in it. And then he divides the Middle East about friends of Israel and enemies of Israel. 1 week after Netanyahu's speech, Hamas enters in the 7th of October into this operation they did, because they saw Palestine being erased from the map. We can say many things about Hamas's reaction there and the consequences, but this what started the snowballing of this mass murderous avenue. So you see these two direct trajectories moving in opposite directions. China, on the one hand, peace through development, unite and prosper. And then the American policy is war and destruction, divide and conquer. So these two things now have met in the war in Iran. So the outcome of the war in Iran will determine if there will be a continuation of a new world order, multilateral order, based on the Chinese philosophy of peace through economic development, or we might end up in World War III, because it cannot continue for a long time. And I think these are very important lessons to be learned from the escalation to this crisis, but also what China was trying to do since what I mentioned, 2022 at least, to create a new Middle East where everybody working together. And the U.S. is not excluded. The EU are not excluded. Everybody's welcome into that constellation. But the Western powers, who are geopolitically minded with a zero-sum game mentality, they cannot accept such a reality. But it's to the detriment of our own economic existence and real, you know, existence in the world that we stop this kind of positive development.
1: Let's compare, because, you know, you have a background as an Iraqi person. After the second U.S. invasion of Iraq, can you compare U.S. attempts at development there, or the lack thereof, and Chinese attempts since 2003, 2005, attempts at development in Iraq, and compare that as well? What can we learn about the two approaches in Iraq following the U.S. invasion?
0: Yeah, well, there was this oxymoron, this irony, when they invaded Iraq, Condoleezza Rice was talking about, at the same time, about nation building and creative destruction. Is that, and this is also Tony Blair's idea, that you dismantle a nation and you recreate it again. You know, Iraq is 5,000 years of history. You know, you can't just come in and say, oh, okay, the old Iraq doesn't exist anymore. I'm the boss here. We will create a new Iraq. You know, that's on the, this is not only silly, it's terribly, murderously bad, because you cannot demolish a state like that. What usually happens in countries is that you have a military coup, the government takes over the old institutions, and everything goes as before. You don't dismantle the state, you change the government. Now, I'm against the changing governments like this way, but even when you do it, you don't dismantle the state, because Iraq took centuries to build. You can't have a bunch

0: of culturally illiterate people coming in to an old civilization and say, oh, we will build a completely new thing. But it seems that the intention was not to build anything. The intention was creative destruction, is to destroy and split this whole region, not only Iraq, and weaken every nation in favor of Israel, and divide and conquer and use the natural resources, the geographical location, and the financial resources I mentioned in an opposite destructive direction. That the oil money, the geographical location, the human resources will be used to enrich people in the West, in the United States especially. And therefore, the United States, the first thing they did when they invaded Iraq, just 1 month after they took over Iraq, the new coalition administration led by Paul Bremer, a neocon, they decided that Iraq's oil money exports, after lifting the sanctions, will be transferred all totally to a bank account in the United States, protected by the American president under Executive Order 13303. And that executive order, which is a national security emergency executive order, is renewed every year by the American president until now. Every year in May, the American president renews that executive order because it's a national security emergency. So Iraq has been in a national security emergency for 20 years, which shows you the failure of American policy, because Iraq today is more unstable than it was before the United States and British and Australian armies went into Iraq. But at the same time, there was this enormous corruption which was brought to Iraq. You know, before the invasion, I mean, Saddam Hussein was a dictator. He was a murderer in a certain sense, in the view of many people. He was a brutal dictator. But there was no corruption in Iraq, as we see now. Iraq is one of the most corrupt countries in the world because the Americans brought the cash culture into Iraq, because the oil money, which the United States takes into a Federal Reserve Bank, and then every month cash is flown into Baghdad airport until now, every second week. And then that cash is distributed on the political parties which the United States have sanctioned and, you know, allowed to rule Iraq. So every ministry is ruled by a different militia or a political group based on ethnic and sectarian structures, because they changed the Iraqi constitution too, to make it a sectarian country rather than a national unity country. So they brought this enormous cash into the country, where money is buying wealth for an elite. But there's no infrastructure built. No major roads were built in Iraq in 20 years. No major water plants. No major power plants other than the ones built by China. So the irony is, you know, people say the United States wanted to take Iraq's oil. No, they're taking Iraq's oil money. The ones who are buying Iraq's oil for a decent price is China, India, Japan, South Korea, and Asian countries. The ones who developed Iraq's oil industry are China and Russia, actually. The ones who built power plants in Iraq were Chinese companies. They wanted to build water management systems, water desalination systems in Iraq, because despite we have two rivers in Iraq, we are thirsty. We can't use the water. So these were blocked by the United States. So Iraq is, like, we are the second largest exporter of oil in OPEC, but we don't have enough electricity. We don't have enough fuel for the cars because we don't have enough refineries. We have to import diesel for our cars, you know, from abroad. We don't have drinking water. We have to buy drinking water from abroad. For healthcare, we have people go from Iraq to Iran and Turkey and Lebanon for dental surgery, for eye, simple things. Don't exist in Iraq 20 years later. Agriculture. Iraq doesn't have any agriculture anymore. We have to import all the food we consume. Almost all the food we consume in Iraq comes from abroad. So what did the United States do? What was this nation building thing? It just created an enormous corrupt community and an unstable political structure, and actually generations who hate the West and hate the United States. And this is really the tragic kind of development, which is destined for Iran too. Syria ended up in the same way through this Anglo-American destabilization. Libya. And one interesting thing you mentioned in your book is that the Chinese model, how to treat your customers. I mean, it's a metaphor, but I mean, China has partners, doesn't use the term customers. But even if you go to the level of customers, how China treats its partners and customers. You know, in Libya, which was one of the biggest customers for the EU, what did the EU do? We went in and we shot the Muammar Gaddafi. You know, shooting your customer is not a good marketing policy, if people can understand that. This is not the best way of sell your things. We destabilized all of, you know, the problem with the terrorism in sub-Saharan Africa, in the Sahel region, the Boko Haram. They came out of the war in Libya because suddenly you have enormous amounts of weapons all over the continent, extremist groups, you have drug gangs, and they use that situation to spread terrorism and destabilize these nations. And these nations are fighting back, like in Niger, Mali, Burkina Faso. They are fighting against this curse, which was brought there by the US and NATO and the EU. So this is the kind of thing you have as a policy of nation building, but it's really destruction. And this is what they're intending to do in Iran, because Iran, despite, and I visit Iran every year, I mean, Iran, despite 40 years of harsh economic sanctions, Iran is one of the most advanced nations in the region culturally and scientifically. That's why they can produce these hypersonic missiles, because they have a very highly educated population, especially among them females. You know, more than 55% of the most academically successful persons are females in Iran. And they are advanced and very, you know, Iran is number one in the Islamic world in the number of scientific papers produced by the university, especially in the STEM area, like science, technology, mathematics, and engineering. I think internationally, Iran is number 20. In the number of scientific papers produced by universities. That's why they're bombing Iranian universities, because Iran's power is not in the buildings, it's in the mind of people. They are a proud nation, a cultivated nation, and who know their history. And that's why they did not succumb to this strike by killing the leadership. Trump and Netanyahu hoped that the Iranian people will rise against their government and, you know, take over in the streets. What happened, it was the opposite, is the Iranian people as a nation, as a culture, as a civilization, they consolidated because they saw the threat to their culture, to their civilization, not to their leadership. And this is where this idea of identity is very, very strong. And this is one of the things which one can build on, because we need this alliance of civilizations, how to be able to bring nations together. These are ancient civilizations and cultures. I mean, even in younger civilizations, even in the United States, I mean, the United States is, its roots might go back to Greece, you know, if you really study the founding fathers of the United States. It's not simply a new phenomenon, but it was manifest itself on the American continent in a completely different way than European empires functioned. So we need a dialogue of civilizations, we need a dialogue of cultures to bridge all these gaps and understand really how nations work. So this idea of going into Iraq, changing the regime, building the nation, people should just forget about it.
1: I personally hope that your vision wins out in these two visions of reality, because I'm a humanist. I imagine that you are too, who wants to see all people everywhere do better. Any final thoughts?
0: We are now at the crossroads in history, because the danger is so vast, you know, that we might end up in a world war, God forbid. But also this opens a new window for a completely new way of thinking, even in the United States, even in Europe, that we cannot continue this path of war and destruction and have a different idea of ourselves as human beings. You know, we are not born in a cage or in a jungle. We are endowed with free will, and we can make the world a jungle or make it a garden. So this is the important thing. We have free will, we are creative, and this is what distinguishes us from all other forms of life and animals. And many people today argue that the world is a jungle. The might makes right, peace through strength and muscles and tattoos. This is a really destruction of civilization. This is not what we are as humans. Yes, we have been brutal at certain periods in history. That is because of culture. So we are not born bad. We are born good. Our mission is to do good in the world, but the culture around us can corrupt us. So it's a question of culture. What does our culture promote? Beauty, harmony, or does it promote violence and, you know, disunity? And we have to look at our cultural production too, to figure out, you know, why we have products like Hexet, War Secretary of the United States. What is in their mind? What is the culture that produced this kind of person? And therefore, there's always hope. There's

0: always, I'm, that's why I'm always optimistic, because even in Iraq, you know, Iraqi civilization survived many, many tribulations and destructions, and but always rise again, always rise again, because there is a basic idea of, you know, this continuity, this idea of building a better future for your children than the one you had, and that future generations should not suffer, you know, what you have suffered. So we always have this, and it's a big fight to make sure that people don't fall into this trap to believe that humans are just animals when they see all this brutality that has taken place in Gaza or during World War II. We still will get out of this if we have an idea of ourselves as creative, good, and beautiful beings. And we should keep that in every our everyday, you know, action.
1: I completely agree with you. Thank you so much for your time. I hope to have you back on the show. Hussein Askari.
0: Thank you very much.

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1: Now the news at Mong Zhan. Pakistan and Iran have agreed to maintain close diplomatic coordination and continue dialogue on regional issues.Pakistani Foreign Minister Mohammad Ishaqdar held a phone call with his Iranian counterpart Saeed Abbas Araghchi, focusing on recent regional developments and efforts to promote peace and stability. Israel and Lebanon will hold a third round of direct talks in Washington next week as efforts continue to preserve a fragile ceasefire between the two sides. U.S. State Department officials say the Israeli and Lebanese ambassadors to the United States will meet face-to-face next Thursday and Friday. The talks are part of U.S. brokered efforts aiming to secure a lasting ceasefire and a possible peace agreement.The French Senate has approved a draft law aiming to return cultural property acquired through illicit means.The bill passed unanimously on Thursday after earlier approval by the National Assembly. It seeks to create a clearer legal framework for the restitution of cultural assets obtained through looting, theft or coercive sales between the years 1815 and 1972. Chinese Premier Li Qiang has expressed the country's readiness to work with the United States to strive for more practical achievements between the two countries.He made the remarks when meeting a visiting delegation of U.S. senators led by Steve Daines in Beijing. Premier Li called on the two countries to implement the consensus reached by the two heads of state and enhance dialogue. He expressed hope that the U.S. will work with China to maintain stable and predictable economic and trade relations.A Chinese Foreign Ministry spokesperson has reiterated that the Taiwan question is central to China's core interests and the political foundation of China-U.S. relations. Lin Jian also said China's determination to safeguard national unity and territorial integrity remains unshakable.
2: Adhering to the One China principle and the three China-U.S. joint communiques and honoring the commitments made by successive U.S. administrations on the Taiwan question are the international obligations that the U.S. should fulfill. These are also necessary prerequisites for stable, sound and sustainable development of China-U.S. relations. China's resolve to safeguard national unity and territorial integrity is unwavering. Taiwan independence separatism is fundamentally incompatible with cross-strait peace.To maintain peace and stability in the Taiwan Strait, it is vital to take a clear and firm stance against Taiwan independence.
1: Vice Premier Liu Guojun says China is willing to work with Uzbekistan to deepen high-quality Belt and Road cooperation. He met with Uzbek Prime Minister Abdullah Aripov in Beijing. They co-chair the 8th meeting of the China-Uzbekistan Intergovernmental Cooperation Committee.Liu also called for strengthening exchanges in fields such as the economy, trade, energy, transportation and agriculture. Aripov said Uzbekistan is willing to work with China to elevate bilateral relations to a new level. The Dutch Health Ministry says a KLM flight attendant has been hospitalized with a possible hantavirus infection.Dutch public broadcaster NOS reported that the flight attendant is experiencing mild symptoms and is currently in isolation in Amsterdam. The flight attendant had been in contact with the Dutch woman who died of hantavirus in Johannesburg on April the 26th. Brazil has announced that Chinese citizens with ordinary passports can visit visa-free starting from Monday. Each stay can be up to 30 days, opening doors for tourism and cultural exchange.Brazilian President Luiz Inácio Lula da Silva announced in January that his country will grant exemptions from certain categories of short-term visas for Chinese citizens. He said the move was in reciprocity for China's visa exemption policy for Brazilian nationals. China's national railway network set records for passenger and freight traffic during the May Day holiday.From April the 29th to May the 6th, passenger trips totaled 159 million, up 5.2%. Meanwhile, the national railway network transported over 93 million metric tons of cargo, an increase of 4.5%. Railway authorities increased transport capacity to meet strong travel demand for tourism, family visits and leisure activities. China Railway also put 81 themed tourist trains into service, connecting popular scenic spots.And that's the news. I'm Wang Zihan.
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4: 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Hey everyone, this is Jason Smith, host of The Bridge podcast from sunny California. If you like the show, don't forget to subscribe. We love The Bridge.
3: Hey everyone, my name is Jason Smith, originally from sunny California, now living in beautiful Beijing. Today's guest, Hussein Askri, is a Swedish-Iraqi economist, author. Raised in Iraq, he analyzes global development through the lens of the Belt and Road Initiative, BRICS cooperation, and the physical economy. He has just co-authored a new book, Extending the New Silk Road to West Asia and Africa. Welcome back to The Bridge to China, Hussein.
5: Thank you, Jason. It's my pleasure to join you, and I really appreciate all the work you are doing because you show many different aspects of China's policy, but also about China itself, how it is, how it's evolving, how it's developing. So it's a great pleasure to follow your program.
3: Well, I mean, it's a pleasure to have you on, sir. Every time I turn on Facebook or Twitter or I go into a Chinese media or read the Global Times, I see your name and popping up everywhere. You're always writing a new article, being interviewed by a new host. It's an amazing privilege to have you back on the show. Let's talk about your book, which I have a digital copy here, Extending the New Silk Road to West Asia and Africa. I just wanted to ask you about the land bridge, which would connect Asia to North America. I think that is what people, when they open the book and they look at the first graphs and pictures, that's one of the really big things that pops out. Could you tell us a little bit about this vision for an integrated global economy?
5: Yes, sure. The book, which is I co-author with my friend Jason Ross, another American. This is the second edition. The first edition we published in 2017. And the Belt and Road Initiative was

0: still at the beginning, evolution, so to speak. But we wanted to put out a conceptual blueprint for the level of development that is necessary, but also the conceptual, economic, scientific, financial, and different aspects that should be incorporated for the development of West Asia and Africa. You know, West Asia is what people know as Middle East, and we should talk about that because this is the hot spot right now. It follows a work in the process of working with American economist Lyndon LaRouche to develop a new concept following the fall of the Berlin Wall and the integration of East and West. And that became the Eurasian land bridge concept, which to connect West Asia with East, with Russia, East Europe, and China and Asia in what one can call a Eurasian land bridge. It's a very interesting concept. I can explain a little bit during our discussion. But then, of course, there's the extension to Africa and to the Americas. So the idea was to extend the new Silk Road, not only in Eurasia and Africa, but all the way to America, because there is actually a very interesting connection to Alaska from Siberia and Russia across the Bering Strait, which is a short distance, like 100 kilometers, could be bridged by a tunnel. And we knew engineers and consultants in the United States, but also in Russia, in the Russian Academy of Sciences, who were for this project to connect the Americas to Eurasia. What was recently published by the Russian negotiator with the United States, Dmitriev, he pulled out documents from the Kennedy Khrushchev dialogue during the Cuba missile crisis. And then there is the peace bridge project, which Kennedy was discussing with the Soviets to build a bridge between Alaska and Siberia in Russia in the middle of the Cold War. And this was actually very favored by Kennedy. Kennedy, as many people know, he was very much interested in peace in the world, but also economic cooperation. So this was published recently that there was such a plan during the Kennedy period. This idea goes back actually to the 1800s, where the governor of Alaska proposed that in 1880, I think, to connect Asia to the Americas through Alaska. So this is a fascinating aspect because, you know, we have this concept, which that's why I find it fascinating to work with Chinese scholars to look at the Chinese policy, because it syncs exactly with our idea of peace through economic development, that there will be no security, no peace in the world without economic cooperation and economic development. And this is very, very important for people to keep in mind.
1: I love that vision. You know, you and your co-author Jason Ross, in your book, envision an economic renaissance through infrastructure and BRICS cooperation. In your assessment, in your vision, what role does China play in supporting developing countries?
0: Yeah, well, I think one thing I want to mention is I got your book, A World Beyond Poverty, and I really, really appreciate it. It's massive, but it's fantastic that you have done such an enormous work to show all the work China has been doing in cooperation with Global South nations to build infrastructure as well. But also you have a very nice conceptual introduction about why other models have not worked, like the World Bank, IMF, although you say this is a completely different book. I also appreciate that you mentioned me among your guests, people who have helped or inspired you. But I think it's very, very important that you mentioned the fact, and we elaborate on it in our book, there is a failed method of so-called economic development, which was spearheaded by the World Bank, IMF, followed by the United States and the European Union for many, many decades, if not intentionally, is to undermine African and global South development. It's a failed model. It's like you mentioned the Washington Consensus, which developed in the 1980s, which is a new liberal economic ideology. It's a religion, which says that the state should not be involved, only the market and the private interest should be involved in economic development. And that's why all these initiatives by the EU, by the G7, by the United States to replace the Belt and Road Initiative are failures, because there is no such a thing as the market will build the infrastructure. The infrastructure is a public good. It is not profitable. in terms of money. If you want to do a business, it's not a good business to build railways, power plants, water management systems, schools and hospitals. It's not profitable because these are not meant to make money. These are meant to raise the living standard and productivity of society. And this is something which all these economists in the United States and Europe today don't understand. And this should be driven by state. Although the private sector can build the projects, private companies can contribute to building it, private money can buy stocks and bonds in projects to build these, but these are generally not for-profit projects. They raise the living standards and the productivity of the whole economy. President Xi Jinping's idea about economic development is very, very advanced, but he can identify as a developing nation leader how other developing nations can overcome poverty and go not only overcome poverty, because this is also misleading. You know, what you want in Africa is not that people have enough to eat. That's not. We are talking about modernization to build a modern economy, advanced economy where African individuals, children and young people can contribute to the development of the whole world and the whole universe by giving them the tools of progress. And these tools are President Xi Jinping in the Forum for China-Africa Cooperation in Johannesburg 2015, which I cite in my book, I always repeat it. He said there are three bottlenecks of development, which is the lack of capital or credit, the lack of infrastructure, and the lack of skilled labor. So these three, if we can overcome them, he said Africa can launch into a completely new modernized, and the idea of industrialization becomes also central. It's not only to overcome poverty, but how you build a productive, modernized society. And the Chinese have tried it. It worked in China, and it can work in every developing country if we fill these gaps. Of course, the education, healthcare, all these things are integrated into the idea of the infrastructure, because that's also infrastructure, but it's soft infrastructure. So these things are completely interrelated, but also there's a scientific foundation for this, but also there are historical precedents, surprisingly, coming from the United States, because the United States, in the greatest times of its development, which President Trump doesn't understand, America became great because they did what China is doing today. And the Americans were way ahead of China in bringing new concepts. I mean, it starts with Alexander Hamilton, the first American Treasury Secretary, who, if you read his own papers on the subject of manufacturers, on the subject of credit, I mean, this is very, very advanced, but also is very similar to what China is doing today. The greatest period of American economic development was after the Civil War, when already Abraham Lincoln and his advisor, Henry Carey, advised the idea of building large-scale infrastructure financed by state credit, by the green bucks, like the Transcontinental Railway, because the Transcontinental Railway opened the whole land mass of the United States for development. This is the concept of the development corridor. This is the Eurasian land bridge. What you do is you build a corridor of development. The spine is either a river or a railway, and around that spine, you build industrial, agricultural, and urban centers. This we can see today in the best perfect way in the Yangtze River Belt. That's why President Xi Jinping talks about the economic belt. We have the Greater Bay Delta in Guangdong. You know, you have a river, you have railways, you have satellite cities around it, where you use the infrastructure to bring technology and bring productivity to whole societies. So this was the idea, and the United States did that in the, you know, the 1860s, 1870s. Franklin D. Roosevelt did that with the New Deal. And also one of the other period of American greatness was during President Kennedy's space program, where it brought completely new technological progress to the American economy. So these things are not, you know, new, but these are not known to the people. So we bring that scientific historical precedent to show that this has worked in the US, it worked in Europe. We also take example of that. It worked in China, and it can also work in Africa and West Asia or the Middle East. So we have, our book is not like a catalog of projects. Yours gives a fantastic picture of all the projects being built. What we are discussing is what has not been built yet, but also what is the scientific basis for this development that was going to take place.
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1: Well, even though your book is not a catalog, like mine is a compendium, it's like a dictionary or an encyclopedia of projects.

one continental body with the similar characteristics of the different parts. But for example, you know, how to integrate the African nations together. We have an African free trade area, but there are no roads or railways among the African countries, not even airlines flying among African countries. If you want to fly from Ethiopia to Nigeria, you have to fly to Europe. And then from Europe, you fly back to Nigeria because there are no direct lines inside Africa. Ethiopia is now revolutionizing that by creating airline connections. So this is one of the big shortcomings in the African integration process. But we have, for example, the Trans-African Road and Railway System we are advocating to integrate all African nations, because one of the big problems in Africa today is you have like 85% of Africa's trade is not with African countries. African nations trade 85% with outside Africa rather than with African countries. Like Sudan and Egypt, who are neighbors, the bilateral trade between Sudan and Egypt, it was 1.5% of their trade with the world. So this is insane. So you need to integrate the infrastructure of the African nations. 2014, this was one of the inspirations for my starting this project to write this book, is the Chinese Premier Li Keqiang visited Africa. He did a tour in Africa, and he proposed to help build the Trans-African Railway System network. There is an African plan to build highways among the African nations, but railways are more efficient. You cannot have trucks traveling from Egypt to South Africa. It's not very economically efficient. You need railways. But with the railways, of course, you can have highways for the shorter distances. We have power. One of the biggest problems in Africa is to have enough electricity and power for the population, not only to give the half of the population who have no access to electricity today, but also to make sure that there is so much electricity in Africa that you can start an industrialization process. So we have a mix of projects, like hydropower is not utilized to its potential. So we use the Grand Inga Dam in the Congo River as one of the major ideas that should be built immediately, because the whole Congo River has 100,000 megawatt power for the whole river, but only the Grand Inga can produce around 40,000 megawatts. That's twice as much as the largest dam in the world, which is the Three Gorges Dam in China. So this has been impeded. Even the World Bank worked against it. The EU don't want to support it. Only China wants to support building it. Now there are new efforts. South Africa and others are pushing this. So you need to utilize the full hydropower potential of Africa. Nuclear power. We are not very strong on solar and wind because that was, you know, at the time it was not economically sufficient, but it's useful in certain areas. But you need to use all these things. We are not against fossil fuels in Africa. Africa has coal, oil, and gas. Why should not they be using it when China, the United States, Europe are using coal, oil, and gas for their own development? So we differentiate ourselves from most other advocates of economic development, that we think that Africa should use its fossil fuels at this stage until we reach a stage where we can get rid of fossil fuels, because we don't believe oil and gas should be used to be burned. It should be used as industrial feedstock for higher value products like plastics. You have paints, you have all kinds of things you can do with oil and gas. Now, fertilizer, so on and so forth. So we are not for burning fossil fuels, but African nations have equal right to use the fossil fuels for their development now, as the United States, Europe, and China has done over centuries. This is one area. The other area where we propose project is water. Africa has two problems. You have areas where you have lack of water, like in North Africa, in the Saharan, the Sahel region. We call it physical scarcity of water. It doesn't rain so much. Then you have in sub-Saharan Africa so much rain and water that people are drowning in it, and it's not useful even for drinking. It's like poison. If you drink from the rivers of Africa, you might die because there are parasites. So there is a what we call economic scarcity, because there's abundant amounts of water, but they are not managed in a way, because of the lack of infrastructure, to be useful. We can combine these two areas where there's scarcity of water with areas where there's abundance of water

0: by building infrastructure. So one of the major flagship projects we are proposing for this is to build what we call the Transacqua Canal. It was an Italian engineering company proposed this already in the 70s to build a water canal stretching from the eastern tributaries of the Congo River. It would be like 2,000 kilometer long canal going from south to north. It's 100 meter wide, so it could be used for navigation. But then the water will flow, and you take just 5% of the Congo River water, not so more. And you divert that water to the Lake Chad Basin through the Central African Republic and Chad. To the Lake Chad has been shrinking for decades. So by diverting the water, you can both generate hydropower as it goes down the Chari River to the Central African Republic and to Chad, but also you bring enormous amounts of water to the desert areas around Lake Chad for agricultural development. So this is one of the big projects we are talking about. So we are for mega projects. We talk about nuclear power development as a necessity for Africa. And so far, only China and Russia has shown interest. We are also talking about the space programs for African nations. So we are advocates of mega projects. I write in my introduction a criticism of the small and beautiful concept. And some people are trying to push China to give up building mega projects and focus on small and beautiful projects. This is a trick which was invented in the 70s by people around, you know, the British economist Fisher, he has a book called Small and Beautiful, is that humanity should move away from large-scale industrial development because of the environment, which is a false pretense, to smaller things. But Africa should not follow the footsteps of the United States and Europe for industrialization. And it has a slightly racist idea that Africans don't need advanced technology. They should have appropriate technology, appropriate for the African level, because they're at a lower level. They should use lower level technology and not grow in numbers because they consider population growth as a big problem for the world. And the greatest population growth happens in Africa, but also was going on in Asia. We are against this idea of replacing mega projects with small and beautiful projects, because as I mentioned in the book, I take the example of Kenya. We also have an example of here, Sweden. Sweden has been financing Tanzania for decades, small projects. In Kenya, the World Bank has hundreds of projects, which I mentioned in the book. But what is the effect of these projects? These are tiny, tiny projects that are in some village somewhere, which has no effect on the national economy of Kenya. What will change Kenya is the Mombasa-Nairobi railway, the ports, the other highways, the industrial projects, as it is doing now in Ethiopia. Ethiopia is shifting from a nation whose name is associated with famine to a nation whose name is associated with double-digit growth. And that's thanks to massive economic development, infrastructure development, but also, you know, building the hydropower to generate electricity. And there is another interesting aspect of our book is how to finance all this development. And we argue in this book that there is no lack of money in Africa. Actually, each African nation could build its own national development bank. They should. And they should utilize local resources, pool local resources with the support of other powers like China to boost the ability to create and generate credit. I give two examples in the book. I talk about Ethiopia, but also Egypt. When Egypt wanted to build the new Suez Canal, President al-Sisi announced that we should build a second, expand the Suez Canal in 2013. You know, people said we don't have money because Egypt was negotiating with the IMF a loan for $3 billion for years. But then the president suggested, with the help of the Suez Canal Authority, to issue Suez Canal bonds where the Egyptian people can buy the bonds to finance the. You know what happened? They needed only $2 billion. In 10 days, the Egyptian people pulled out $8 billion out of their bedrooms to buy the bonds. I mean, I have a friend in Egypt. He's the manager of a branch of a bank. He said we had to stay open through the night because people in Egypt were queuing to buy these bonds to build the canal. So the government got four times more money than the original intention to build the canal. So in every African nation, every developing nation, there are enormous financial resources, but because of the instability of the systems, geopolitical instability, and the people don't trust the institutions, what people do is they take part of their income and keep it at home, or they buy dollar or buy gold and save it because they don't know what is going to happen tomorrow. And these resources should be pooled by responsible governments to establish national development banks or funds to pool that. But China, you still need wealthier nations to support such a credit generation. So these are generally the concepts we present in the book, and we suggest that African nations, the Middle East nations, follow this path. And I think we should talk a little bit about the situation in the Middle East.
1: I do want to get to that. I wanted to touch on some of the things you said, though. Number one, the hydropower facility in Congo that you envision. I asked Dr. Jeffrey Sachs about this 2 years ago. I said, if you could build any one project in Africa and you didn't have to worry about finance, what would you do? And he said the number one project he would want is to build hydropower facilities in the Congo, same as what you just pointed out. So, I mean, this is something I think a lot of experts around the world are looking at, the incredible potential for creating power there. And your concept of diverting water 2,000 kilometers from the south to the north reminds me of the project in China, which is called the South-North Water Canal Diversion Project, which brings water from the south of China up here to the north, where I live in Beijing, from areas that have too much water to areas that need water. So, I mean, these are projects that have already been kind of implemented elsewhere in the world with incredible success. My next question was going to be, how do you finance that? And you've kind of already answered that question, but I want to flesh this out more. I love your vision of creating local bonds. I mean, if there was going to be a trans-African railway project, I personally would want to buy bonds for that, even if I didn't get the return on the investment, because I think it's such an important project for the people there. But what do you think about institutions like the AIIB? Do you still believe in IMF or World Bank? What do you think about European partnerships? What do you think about the African Investment Bank? How do you create the support for local African or West Asian Middle Eastern bonds to develop these kinds of mega projects? Or do you think that the people would rally to their nation's cause? How do you approach it in the book, and how do you think about it?
0: Yeah, the reason I take the Egyptian example is that people really trusted the government. They thought that President El-Sisi is a serious leader. He really loves the country and he wants to build. So if there's no trust in the leadership, it's very difficult to achieve anything. But we have different layers of financial sources for how to build these projects. It starts with the national level, where you have to have some national strategy to generate credit through a national development bank or national development fund. The other layer which supports it is to have regional development banks, like the African Development Bank, the Asian Development Bank, the Asian Infrastructure Investment Bank, which is more global. And then we have the global layer, which supports the lower regional and national layer of nations, which is the global multilaterals, like Asian Infrastructure Investment Bank is actually a global now, because it's not only Asia, Sweden, Britain, others are members in it. And it can pool resources from all these 100 plus nations to finance infrastructure projects. And of course, the World Bank and the IMF, they should be reformed, first because they went into this new liberal ideology, which we discussed, which was quite destructive. Two, there is no democracy in the decision making. It's dominated by American policy making and European and G7 policy making. So there is no democratic process where African nations or Asia, China, the world's largest economy today, industrial economy, have very small voice there. So these have to be reformed. So we have these three layers, but it has to start at the local national layer by envisioning plans for the development of the nation. What do we need to do in the next 10, 15, 20 years? Jeffrey Sachs talks about infrastructure development takes 25 years. So what you do is you need to generate credit, which is at least like loans, which are the Chinese loans in the Belt and Road Initiative. We have a whole chapter of why the debt trap is a false, notion. Chinese loans are usually 20 to 25 years long in maturity. So nations don't need to pay back all at once, as it alleged in the media. They pay every year a very small portion. Why? Because you need that project to mature and produce revenues so it can pay back. This is what Jeffrey Sachs argues. He said these projects should be like 20, 25 years, and the interest rate should be below the GDP of that nation. So now many nations in Africa and West Asia, which I mentioned in my report on the debt trap, they are in a debt trap created by the West, because nations, when they are in crisis, and we will see this coming now with the oil crisis, they borrow at the like short term for 5 years or 7 years, but at interest rates which are between 6% and 10%. But their economy is growing only by 2%. So you are already in a trap, because you will not be able to repay. So the interest rates should be below the GDP, the growth of the nation. And this is very important. I mean, like one interesting example Jeffrey Sachs gives is that when you send a kid to school, you can't ask them after 6 years in school to pay back the money for the education. You need to wait for them until they graduate from college and start working to pay back the fees of the education, what it costs to educate them. So you cannot have loans which are 5 years, 6 years for infrastructure. It doesn't work. Mr. LaRouche has also an interesting allegory of this. It's like when you build a building, you cannot ask people to pay for the basement before the whole building is finished. You have to build the apartments. People have to move into the apartments. And then, so in the modern Western neoliberal, which says the private sector will force you to pay for the basement before you even saw the building, you know, finished. One of the things we also propose is, I proposed this to the Iraqi government a few years ago. I met the prime minister, al-Sudani, and I proposed to build an Iraqi development bank using 5% of Iraq's oil revenues and deposit them in this bank and use that as leverage to create loans and credits for industrial agricultural projects, small and medium, but also to continue working with China to use also 5% of the oil revenues for projects built by China and Iraq. So you exchange oil for technology, for infrastructure. So many nations in Africa, they have certain natural resources. They should use the natural resources as a leverage, as capital in a bank. Although the oil and the gold and the copper is in the ground, you can still leverage that by building a national development bank using the revenues from that natural resource as a capital. There are many different ways of dealing with this to generate capital, which President Xi Jinping said this is one of the big issues in development bottlenecks. So you have national level financial resources, you have regional level resources, and you have international level resources for development. And we propose in the book, for example, the Arab countries in the Gulf, which should be actually very interesting right now. It would be very difficult for me to sell my vision for the Middle East with the current situation, because the book is called A Vision of Economic Renaissance. We envision that the Middle East and Africa will become the major economic workshop of the world in the coming period, because the Gulf countries and the Middle East nations are geographically situated in a very, very interesting conjuncture, which is now being used negatively to disrupt global supply chains. But it could be, if you have a reverse policy, it will be a bridge between Europe, Asia, and Africa. You have enormous human resources, young populations that are growing. You have enormous financial resources, which Trump wants to take. You have the sovereign wealth funds of the Gulf countries. They are more than $6 trillion there, which Trump wants to have his hand on or burn them in arms deals. These funds can be used, as we suggest, to build a Middle East or Arab development fund with a capital of $100 billion. Not trillions, $100 billion will be enough for the development of Western Asian countries. And each national bank in these areas can borrow bonds from this regional bank, $100 billion, to generate credit nationally for their own infrastructure project. So they will support each other. But these resources should be used. And this is one of the things, I think, one of the reasons for the current conflict in the Middle East is that some people want to divert these resources, the geographical location and the potential of this region into something destructive. Actually, this is one of the things I'm going to discuss in my book promotion tour in China this coming week, because people have to understand that what's going on in the Middle East today is actually very much connected to what China has been trying to do, not of its own fault, to work with these nations to establish peace and economic development. Oh,
2: yeah. You're listening to The Bridge.
1: Well, let's tackle this. I don't know how to ask the question because there's so much going on in the Middle East. You talk about wanting to build land bridges. You're talking about infrastructure. You want to build transnational infrastructure that connects people and economies to develop a new kind of world, a new kind of integrated global economy. With the Strait of Hormuz as it is, and the United States attacking the people of Iran and Israel attacking the people of Palestine, Gaza, and Lebanon at the same time while bombing Tyre, what do you see the United States is actually trying to do here, number one? And what should the Middle East and, you know, North Africa be doing if the United States weren't meddling?
0: Well, I think we should start with President Trump's speech in, I think it was in Miami the other day, where he insulted the Saudi king. You know, he used very egregious language, impolite language to describe the Saudi crown prince and king relationship to him. People miss the fact that he's very angry with the Saudis. He's not trying to play with them like kids, but he's angry. And this thing, which I have been following for several years, is very interesting because, first of all, the Saudis refused to join the Abraham Accords because they said, as long as the situation in Palestine is like this, there's the genocide going on, we will not join the Abraham Accords to normalize relations with Israel. But then the Saudis and the United Arab Emirates also, I disagree on many of their policies, they did some things in the past 4 or 5 years, which are very interesting in terms of what we are discussing on economic development. We have to follow the timeline. You know, President Biden visited Saudi Arabia in June 2022, and he had a very cold relationship to the Saudis, because the Saudis suspected there was a regime change operation going on through this so-called journalist Jamal Khashoggi and other billionaires in Saudi Arabia, which the Democrats and the United States supported. And therefore, the relationship was very tense between the United States and Saudi Arabia. It also became tense with Saudi Arabia and the United Arab Emirates because they refused to abandon their strong relationship to Russia and to President Putin, because the OPEC countries were coordinating the oil market policy with Russia, even with the outbreak of the Ukraine war. And therefore, the United States were trying to pressure Saudi Arabia, the Arab Emirates, and the Gulf countries to cut relations with Russia and normalize with Israel. In December 2022, President Xi Jinping visited Saudi Arabia. My own observation, I was in Baghdad then, talking with the Iraqi government, in December 2022, you know, proposing they work more with China, building a national development. I was watching this, and President Xi Jinping in Riyadh, which he met with the Saudi king and the crown prince, he met with all the GCC countries, and he met with the leaders of all the Arab countries. And he proposed, and people should read President Xi's speech at that summit, where he proposed a whole menu of economic cooperation. You know, it includes buying oil and yuan. It includes building infrastructure, space technology, nuclear technology, industrialization, everything. He presented an enormous menu to these countries. And immediately, strategic agreements were signed with Saudi Arabia and with the other Arab countries. Enormous investments started to flow because these countries wanted to use their oil money to get out of the trap of reliance on oil. This is the model which has failed. And Saudi Arabia and the Emirates and the Gulf countries were moving away from that old model. Wealthy Arab sheikhs with, you know, Rolls Royces and stuff. Doesn't work because the oil price collapsed several times the last 10 years. They were going bankrupt. So they said, we need to use our money to build industries, agriculture, services, all kinds of things. And China came and said, well, we can work on that. No problem. We can have financial cooperation. We can use money, pool money from China and the Gulf countries to build these infrastructure and industries. Like last year, the Saudi investment fund, public investment fund, which sponsored the conference where Trump spoke the other day. What they did is, this is just one example, they bought $2 billion of bonds in the Chinese Lenovo company, which produces laptops, to do what? To build a plant in Saudi Arabia. That was already last year. To build a plant in Saudi Arabia to produce laptops and other electronics. So Saudi money was being used together with China to build industries in Saudi Arabia. And my friends in Bahrain, they said Saudi Arabia is being transformed into an industrial country. And this is one other reason why Trump and the Americans are angry with Saudi Arabia, is because they are diverting the money to work with China. They're investing enormously in Africa, although there are suspicions of land grabs and stuff like this. But they are now smarter than before. But what happened is that, you know, after President Xi Jinping was in Saudi Arabia in December 2022, in February 2023, the Iranian President Raisi went to Beijing to sign a 25-year strategic cooperation agreement, which everybody talked like this is the $400 billion oil for technology deal. And this was also a shift in the Iranian policy, because the Iranians were a bit suspicious to close cooperation with Russia and China. They wanted to mend relations with Europe and the United States. It didn't work. So Raisi shifted the policy to closer cooperation with Russia and China. 1 month after that, in March 2023, China managed to get Saudi Arabia and Iran, the arch rivals in the region, to become friends again by normalizing diplomatic relations. It happened in Beijing in March. So there was a development going on which was contrary to everything the United States wished happened in the region. But then you had in August that year, in the G20, there was this new invention, the India, Middle East, EU corridor, as a counter to the Belt and Road Initiative and China's efforts in the Gulf region, which would incorporate Israel into this whole new and divide the region between friends of Israel and enemies of Israel, where China was saying, no, everybody are friends in the region and we can work on economic cooperation. So that was August 2023. September 2023, Netanyahu goes to the United Nations General Assembly and makes his speech where he shows the map of the Middle East where there is no Palestine in it. And then he divides the Middle East about friends of Israel and enemies of Israel. 1 week after Netanyahu's speech, Hamas enters in the 7th of October into this operation they did, because they saw Palestine being erased from the map. We can say many things about Hamas's reaction there and the consequences, but this what started the snowballing of this mass murderous avenue. So you see these two direct trajectories moving in opposite directions. China, on the one hand, peace through development, unite and prosper. And then the American policy is war and destruction, divide and conquer. So these two things now have met in the war in Iran. So the outcome of the war in Iran will determine if there will be a continuation of a new world order, multilateral order, based on the Chinese philosophy of peace through economic development, or we might end up in World War III, because it cannot continue for a long time. And I think these are very important lessons to be learned from the escalation to this crisis, but also what China was trying to do since what I mentioned, 2022 at least, to create a new Middle East where everybody working together. And the U.S. is not excluded. The EU are not excluded. Everybody's welcome into that constellation. But the Western powers, who are geopolitically minded with a zero-sum game mentality, they cannot accept such a reality. But it's to the detriment of our own economic existence and real, you know, existence in the world that we stop this kind of positive development.
1: Let's compare, because, you know, you have a background as an Iraqi person. After the second U.S. invasion of Iraq, can you compare U.S. attempts at development there or the lack thereof, and Chinese attempts since 2003, 2005, attempts at development in Iraq, and compare that as well. What can we learn about the two approaches in Iraq following the U.S. invasion?
0: Yeah, well, there was this oxymoron, this irony. When they invaded Iraq, Condoleezza Rice was talking about, at the same time, about nation building and creative destruction. Is that, and this is also Tony Blair's idea, that you dismantle a nation and you recreate it again. You know, Iraq is 5,000 years of history. You know, you can't just come in and say, oh, okay, the old Iraq doesn't exist anymore. I'm the boss here. We will create a new Iraq. That's on the, this is not only silly, it's terribly, murderously bad, because you cannot demolish a state like that. What usually happens in countries is that you have a military coup, the government takes over the old institutions, and everything goes as before. You don't dismantle the state, you change the government. Now, I'm against the changing governments like this way, but even when you do it, you don't dismantle the state, because Iraq took centuries to build. You can't have a bunch of culturally illiterate people coming in to an old civilization and say, oh, we will build a completely new thing. But it seems that the intention was not to build anything. The intention was creative destruction, is to destroy and split this whole region, not only Iraq, and weaken every nation in favor of Israel, and divide and conquer, and use the natural resources, the geographical location, and the financial resources I mentioned in an opposite destructive direction. That the oil money, the geographical location, the human resources will be used to enrich people in the West, in the United States especially. And therefore, the United States, the first thing they did when they invaded Iraq, just 1 month after they took over Iraq, the new coalition administration led by Paul Bremer, a neocon, they decided that Iraq's oil money exports, after lifting the sanctions, will be transferred all totally to a bank account in the United States, protected by the American president under Executive Order 13303. And that executive order, which is a national security emergency executive order, is renewed every year by the American president until now. Every year in May, the American president renews that executive order because it's a national security emergency. So Iraq has been in a national security emergency for 20 years, which shows you the failure of American policy, because Iraq today is more unstable than it was before the United States and British and Australian armies went into Iraq. But at the same time, there was this enormous corruption which was brought to Iraq. You know, before the invasion, I mean, Saddam Hussein was a dictator. He was a murderer in a certain sense, in the view of many people. He was a brutal dictator. But there was no corruption in Iraq, as we see now. Iraq is one of the most corrupt countries in the world because the Americans brought the cash culture into Iraq, because the oil money, which the United States takes into a Federal Reserve Bank, and then every month cash is flown into Baghdad airport until now, every second week. And then that cash is distributed on the political parties which the United States have sanctioned and, you know, allowed to rule Iraq. So every ministry is ruled by a different militia or a political group based on ethnic and sectarian structures, because they changed the Iraqi constitution too, to make it a sectarian country rather than a national unity country. So they brought this enormous cash into the country, where money is buying wealth for an elite, but there's no infrastructure built. No major roads were built in Iraq in 20 years. No major water plants. No major power plants other than the ones built by China. So the irony is, you know, people say the United States wanted to take Iraq's oil. No, they're taking Iraq's oil money. The ones who are buying Iraq's oil for a decent price is China, India, Japan, South Korea, and Asian countries. The ones who developed Iraq's oil industry are China and Russia, actually. The ones who built power plants in Iraq were Chinese companies. They wanted to build water management systems, water desalination systems in Iraq, because despite we have two rivers in Iraq, we are thirsty. We can't use the water. So these were blocked by the United States. So Iraq is, like, we are the second largest exporter of oil in OPEC, but we don't have enough electricity. We don't have enough fuel for the cars because we don't have enough refineries. We have to import diesel for our cars, you know, from abroad. We don't have drinking water. We have to buy drinking water from abroad. For healthcare, we have people go from Iraq to Iran and Turkey and Lebanon for dental surgery, for eye. Simple things don't exist in Iraq 20 years later. Agriculture, Iraq doesn't have any agriculture anymore. We have to import all the food we consume. Almost all the food we consume in Iraq comes from abroad. So what did the United States do? What was this nation building thing? It just created an enormous corrupt community and an unstable political structure and actually generations who hate the West and hate the United States. And this is really the tragic kind of development which is destined for Iran too. Syria ended up in the same way through this Anglo-American destabilization. Libya. And one interesting thing you mentioned in your book is that the Chinese model, how to treat your customers. I mean, it's a metaphor, but I mean, China has partners, doesn't use the term customers. But even if you go to the level of customers, how China treats its partners and customers. You know, in Libya, which was one of the biggest customers for the EU, what did the EU do? We went in and we shot the Muammar Gaddafi. You know, shooting your customer is not a good marketing policy. If people can understand that, this is not the best way of sell your things. We destabilized all of, you know, the problem with the terrorism in sub-Saharan Africa, in the Sahel region, the Boko Haram, they came out of the war in Libya because suddenly you have enormous amounts of weapons all over the continent, extremist groups, you have drug gangs, and they use that situation to spread terrorism and destabilize these nations. And these nations are fighting back, like in Niger, Mali, Burkina Faso, they are fighting against this curse, which was brought there by the US and NATO and the EU. So this is the kind of thing you have as a policy of nation building, but it's really destruction. And this is what they're intending to do in Iran, because Iran, despite, and I visit Iran every year, I mean, Iran, despite 40 years of harsh economic sanctions, Iran is one of the most advanced nations in the region culturally and scientifically. That's why they can produce these hypersonic missiles, because they have a very highly educated population, especially among them females. You know, more than 55% of the most academically successful persons are females in Iran. And they are advanced and very, you know, Iran is number one in the Islamic world in the number of scientific papers produced by the university, especially in the STEM area, like science, technology, mathematics, and engineering. I think internationally, Iran is number 20 in the number of scientific papers produced by universities. That's why they're bombing Iranian universities, because Iran's power is not in the buildings, it's in the mind of people. They are a proud nation, a cultivated nation, and who know their history. And that's why they did not succumb to this first strike by killing the leadership. Trump and Netanyahu hoped that the Iranian people will rise against their government and, you know, take over in the streets. What happened, it was the opposite, is the Iranian people as a nation, as a culture, as a civilization, they consolidated because they saw the threat to their culture, to their civilization, not to their leadership. And this is where this idea of identity is very, very strong. And this is one of the things which one can build on, because we need this alliance of civilizations, how to be able to bring nations together. These are ancient civilizations and cultures. I mean, even in younger civilizations, even in the United States, I mean, the United States is, its roots might go back to Greece, you know, if you really study the founding fathers of the United States. It's not simply a new phenomenon, but it was manifest itself on the American continent in a completely different way than European empires functioned. So we need a dialogue of civilizations, we need a dialogue of cultures to bridge all these gaps and understand really how nations work. So this idea of going into Iraq, changing the regime, building the nation, people should just forget about it.
1: I personally hope that your vision wins out in these two visions of reality, because I'm a humanist. I imagine that you are too, who wants to see all people everywhere do better. Any final thoughts?
0: We are now at the crossroads in history, because the danger is so vast, you know, that we might end up in a world war, God forbid. But also this opens a new window for a completely new way of thinking, even in the United States, even in Europe, that we cannot continue this path of war and destruction and have a different idea of ourselves as human beings. You know, we are not born in a cage or in a jungle. We are endowed with free will, and we can make the world a jungle or make it a garden. So this is the important thing. We have free will, we are creative, and this is what distinguishes us from all other forms of life and animals. And many people today argue that the world is a jungle. The might makes right, peace through strength and muscles and tattoos. This is a really destruction of civilization. This is not what we are as humans. Yes, we have been brutal at certain periods in history. That is because of culture. So we are not born bad. We are born good. Our mission is to do good in the world, but the culture around us can corrupt us. So it's a question of culture. What does our culture promote? Beauty, harmony, or does it promote violence and, you know, disunity? And we have to look at our culture of production too to figure out, you know, why we have products like Hexet, War Secretary of the United States. What is in their mind? What is the culture that produced this kind of person? And therefore, there is always hope. There's always, and that's why I'm always optimistic, because even in Iraq, you know, Iraqi civilization survived many, many tribulations and destructions, but always rise again, because there is a basic idea of, you know, this continuity, this idea of building a better future for your children than the one you had, and that future generations should not suffer, you know, what you have suffered. So we always have this, and it's a big fight to make sure that people don't fall into this trap to believe that humans are just animals when they see all this brutality that has taken place in Gaza or during World War II. We still will get out of this if we have an idea of ourselves as creative, good, and beautiful beings. And we should keep that in our everyday, you know, action.
1: I completely agree with you. Thank you so much for your time. I hope to have you back on the show. Hussein Askari.
0: Thank you very much.

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1: Now the news at 蒙子涵。Iran's military command has accused the United States of carrying out strikes on two Iranian vessels near the Strait of Hormuz, as well as airstrikes on civilian areas in southern Iran. A spokesperson for the Khatam al-Anbiya Central Headquarters said the attacks targeted an oil tanker near Jusk and another vessel entering the waterway near Fujairah in the United Arab Emirates. He also said civilian sites in Hormozgan province and Keshm Island were hit in coordination with some regional states.Iran's armed forces said they immediately retaliated, striking U.S. military vessels east of the Strait of Hormuz and near the port of Chabahar, claiming significant damage was caused. The situation came despite a ceasefire reached earlier this year between Iran, the United States and Israel following weeks of fighting.Pakistan and Iran have agreed to maintain close diplomatic coordination and continue dialogue on regional issues. Pakistani Foreign Minister Mohammad Ishaqdar held a phone call with his Iranian counterpart Saeed Abbas Araghchi, focusing on recent regional developments and efforts to promote peace and stability. Israel and Lebanon will hold a third round of direct talks in Washington next week as efforts continue to preserve a fragile ceasefire between the two sides. U.S. State Department officials say the Israeli and Lebanese ambassadors to the United States will meet face-to-face next Thursday and Friday. The talks are part of U.S. brokered efforts aiming to secure a lasting ceasefire and a possible peace agreement.The World Health Organization has said that a hantavirus outbreak on the cruise ship MV Hondius in the Atlantic does not signal the start of a COVID-like pandemic. Speaking in Geneva, WHO official Maria Van Kerkhove said the situation is not the start of a pandemic. She noted that the outbreak is very different from coronavirus, saying it does not spread in the same way and is not easily transmitted between people.The French Senate has approved a draft law aiming to return cultural property acquired through illicit means. The bill passed unanimously on Thursday after earlier approval by the National Assembly. It seeks to create a clearer legal framework for the restitution of cultural assets obtained through looting, theft, or coercive sales between the years 1815 and 1972. Chinese Premier

0: Li Qiang has expressed the country's readiness to work with the United States to strive for more practical achievements between the two countries. He made the remarks when meeting a visiting delegation of U.S. senators led by Steve Daines in Beijing. Premier Li called on the two countries to implement the consensus reached by the two heads of state and enhance dialogue. He expressed hope that the U.S. will work with China to maintain stable and predictable economic and trade relations.A Chinese foreign ministry spokesperson has reiterated that the Taiwan question is central to China's core interests and the political foundation of China-U.S. relations. Lin Jian also said China's determination to safeguard national unity and territorial integrity remains unshakable.
1: 恪守一个中国原则和中美三个联合公报
2: Adhering to the One China principle and the three China-U.S. joint communiques and honoring the commitments made by successive U.S. administrations on the Taiwan question are the international obligations that the U.S. should fulfill. These are also necessary prerequisites for stable, sound and sustainable development of China-U.S. relations. China's resolve to safeguard national unity and territorial integrity is unwavering. Taiwan independence separatism is fundamentally incompatible with cross-strait peace. To maintain peace and stability in the Taiwan Strait, it is vital to take a clear and firm stance against Taiwan independence.
0: Vice Premier Liu Guojun says China is willing to work with Uzbekistan to deepen high-quality Belt and Road cooperation. He met with Uzbek Prime Minister Abdullah Aripov in Beijing.They co-chair the 8th meeting of the China-Uzbekistan Intergovernmental Cooperation Committee. Brazil has announced that Chinese citizens with ordinary passports can visit visa-free starting from Monday. Each stay can be up to 30 days, opening doors for tourism and cultural exchange. Brazilian President Luiz Inácio Lula da Silva announced in January that his country will grant exemptions from certain categories of short-term visas for Chinese citizens.He said the move was in reciprocity for China's visa exemption policy for Brazilian nationals. And that's the news. I'm Wang Zihan.
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4: Hello and welcome to World Insight with me, Tian Wei. Iranian Foreign Minister Sayed Abbas Araghchi has met with Chinese Foreign Minister Wang Yi on Wednesday. During this talk, a minister from Iran briefed the Chinese side on the latest Iran-U.S. negotiations and Iran's likely next steps, insisting the political crisis cannot be resolved through military means.For his part, Chinese Foreign Minister Wang Yi outlined China's principal stance and four-point proposal for stability. He brought up global calls to restore safe passage through the Strait of Hormuz. Yet with peace far from certain and the Strait of Hormuz still a crucial pressure point, the core question remains, what will it take to pull back from the brink? Let's loop in today's panelists.Joining us in Beijing in the studio, Bao Cheng Liu, Director of the Center for International Business Ethics from the University of International Business and Economics. And meanwhile, also joining us in Shanghai from China, Wang Jin, a Middle East expert. We are also hoping during our conversation today, we are going to have an Iranian expert joining us in no moment. But first of all, let me go to you, Professor Wang Jin. As aexpert from China on the Middle East, what do you think are the most important messages delivered by Chinese Foreign Minister Wang Yi to his Iranian counterpart this time?
5: Well, I think the message sent by China is very important. On the one hand, we cannot forget it's a bilateral meeting. So it actually shows that the bilateral relations between China and Iran are still solid, and the bilateral trust between each other are still very strong. And also, on the other hand, we cannot forget that the meeting of Araghchi, the Iran foreign minister, came to China as a very, very crucial moment when we know that everybody is focusing on the latest developmentsparticularly the relations between Iran and the United States. So that's why Iran's foreign minister's visit shows that Iran hopes and trusted towards China over the possible peaceful contribution for the future improvement over the peaceful opportunities between Iran and the United States. And also, if we read the statement, joint statement released by both sides, Iran cherishes Chinese contributions towards the peace process.And also highlights that the peaceful points that released by Chinese side, particularly by China.

0: Chinese President Xi Jinping, the so-called 4 points of the latest situation over Iran, actually it's welcomed and praised by Iran and other regional countries. So it shows China's contribution, and it shows that China would continue to contribute with a very, very active and constructive role in the future for the facilitating the peace opportunities between Iran and United States and try to alleviate the tension in this region.
1: Joining us now, also in Tehran, Iran, Sayed Mohammad Mirandi, Professor of Literature and Orientalism with Tehran University. Earlier, you heard your Chinese counterpart trying to illustrate what he believes as the most important messages coming out of the bilateral meeting between the two foreign ministers. Now, to you, Professor Mirandi, I would love to hear how the Iranian side is digesting messages coming from the Chinese side. To you, what have been the most important messages that the Iranian side heard from your counterpart?
2: I think what we've been seeing in the relationship over the past few years in particular has been a rapid improvement and strengthening of ties. And in this trip, the Chinese colleagues in the foreign ministry and other officials have been telling the Iranians that Iran's stature across the world has grown after this illegal invasion by the United States and the Israeli regime. And this will enhance Iran's position in future and enable greater economic ties and cooperation. Both sides, though, want to resolve the crisis. And the crisis was, as everyone acknowledges, brought about by the United States and the Israeli regime, Netanyahu and Trump. The best way forward is for the United States to end the siege on the Persian Gulf region, as well as to impose a ceasefire and end the slaughter of Lebanese and Gazan Palestinian civilians, and so that the Strait of Hormuz can be opened. The world needs the Strait of Hormuz. Mm-hmm. It needs its energy, and it cannot be held hostage by Trump and Netanyahu.
1: Right. Professor Mirandi, we all understand from the news that both Iran and the United States have set the so-called red line on the Strait of Hormuz. Now, given the rhetoric war that we have seen from the very beginning of this war, the U.S.-Israeli war against Iran, tell me more about what do you think is the reality on the ground, or shall I say on the water right now, despite all of the rhetorics coming from both sides and multiple sides?
2: Well, the reality is that the United States and the Israeli regime launched a war to undermine Iran and to gain control over West Asia, and they failed. And of course, that attempt was also carried out in order to be able to control energy resources and take the rest of the world hostage, to be very blunt about it. But this failure led to a change in policy in Tehran. Tehran has said that in future it will no longer allow the United States to use the Persian Gulf as a platform for aggression. And thus Iran is forced to take control of the Strait of Hormuz. And that is an irreversible decision. And the United States wants to allow ships linked to the five countries that assisted it in carrying out this war, meaning Kuwait, Saudi Arabia, Qatar, Bahrain, and the Emirates, their ships to pass through and block Iranian ships from using the strait. Iran says that is not possible. Mm-hmm. Iran, of course, has never blocked the Strait of Hormuz. Friendly countries that did not participate in this war have been using it, like China, like Russia, Iraq, and others, Pakistan. Their ships have been passing through, but Iran is saying that the United States must end this war, must end the violence from the Mediterranean to the Persian Gulf, and it must end the siege. And that is not something difficult for Trump to do, but in his imperial ambitions, that is very, within the framework of those imperial ambitions, it is very hard for him to swallow them.
1: Okay, well, to the Chinese side, Professor Wang Jian, your thoughts on this, particularly given the fact that the Chinese President Xi Jinping has already provided the four-point proposal. Of course, these proposals are policy strategic proposal, such as peaceful coexistence, national sovereignty, international rule of law, and development and security should be coordinated. All these are principles. How do you think China can, with its ever more significant role in try to resolve this conflict, be able to bring these principles into real actions? In other words, how much content is China really contributing, as some of the media reports been asking, to the overall peace process, if there is any?
0: Well, you're asking a very crucial question, because we have to clarify that on the one hand, the so-called four-point proposal is very crucial, is very critical, because at the very moment right now is United States and Iran and maybe the other regional countries, given that the conflict and the tensions are still ongoing, different sides to some extent behave irrationally. So it means that it's very urgent right now and highly necessary right now that these countries should be brought back to the rational and the restraint measure. So that's why the four-point proposal, if we read it very carefully, as you mentioned, they highlight different aspects. For example, the coexistence peacefully and highlights the importance of the sovereignty and independence and respecting the international laws and the regulations. Of course, last but not least, is that coordinated security and development. Right. These principles are the very, very rational aspects of for different countries and for different sides. And also, on the other hand, we have to say that China actually contribute a lot. For example, call for the conflicting parties to keep rational, and also together with other regional countries, we have to say that Pakistan, Turkey, and Egypt, and other regional countries to contribute much more peaceful opportunities for different conflicting parties, particularly between United States and Iran. So that's why I think China's contribution could be very clearly witnessed, and that's why China's role is highly praised and welcomed by the regional countries, including Iran.
1: Professor Liu, as an economy expert, tell me more about, you know, the Strait of Hormuz. Of course, we understand is such an important point for the world's transportation, for energy, for the infrastructure, and for the supply chains worldwide. How long do you think, that is a debate going on for a long time, that other parties can still provide a time space for the directly involved parties to come to an agreement and to open the Strait of Hormuz?
3: Yeah, so the world are really facing enough challenges now. The addition of the difficulties and from time to time, the obstruction of the Strait of Hormuz is really hurting the global economic performance, because after all, it is really a passage for more than 20% of the global energy, not to mention many other goods and services. So therefore, the whole world are really looking for a peaceful settlement where, you know, both sides can really, as Mr. Wang has mentioned, come to a rational table to really maintain dialogue. The fact that China is really bringing up the four principles is they're trying to really to pacify the situation. But of course, you know, there needs to be a clear roadmap based on the basic mutual trust or the universal trust or regional trust that is there. And so, but over the history, the trust is not yet available, or at least it's not really adequate.
1: So what does it mean for all the
3: for
1: other economies?
3: To engage. For other economies, I think they need to really to look at their own economic situation, avoid entanglement into the complexities, and now they try to be a more constructive actors if they really want to involve Gulf countries, and also, you know, by maintaining basic principles through the smooth passage of the Hormuz, so the more of the economic trade and investment can really take place to benefit their people. So that's the most important point.
1: Professor Morandi, my final question, if you can, within a minute. Now, we all understand there are important meetings bilaterally and also about geopolitics likely to take place in the coming week here in the Chinese capital. We've been hearing some important leaders coming from different countries are visiting China or to visit China from different sources. Now, how do you expect this issue likely to play out in front of the agenda of those discussions?
2: Well, I think the Iranians and the Chinese have sat together and explained to one another the situation and

0: United States has failed to win the war. And ultimately, the United States is going to have to accept behaving like a normal country. The hope is that Chinese leaders can convince the United States that war is not a solution and that Iran's rights will have to be respected because
1: Okay.
0: Iran has shown on the battlefield that it is capable of preserving its sovereignty and defending its rights.
1: Even though we are seeing images of militaries in action, we really hope that can be a place of peace. Thank you so much, Professor Mirandi, Professor Liu Baocheng, and Professor Wang Jin. Appreciate it. Coming up in the program, Japan's military ambitions beyond the nation's pacifist constitution. A closer look.
2: One, two, three, four, five, six, seven. Mom, were there seven?
3: Yes, darling, there were seven bombs.
2: Mom, can I sleep now?
3: Yes. Tonight, there were only seven.
4: More than 3 million people are now temporarily displaced.
5: About 35% of the displaced are children. Are terrified about being caught up in these attacks.
6: One apple. Two monkeys. Three elephants.
7: Four ducks. Five stars.
8: Most children learn to count with the nice things in life. But some have to count to the sounds of their world in ruins.
3: Sweet dreams, honey. Tomorrow, we count something else.
8: Children will learn no matter what. But the question is, will the grown-ups?
1: Welcome back. This is World Insight with me, Tian Wei. Large-scale protests swept across Japan on the 3rd of May to oppose Prime Minister Sakae Takaichi's push to revise the country's pacifist constitution. An estimated 50,000 people gathered at Tokyo Rinkai Disaster Prevention Park to support the country's existing constitution and to oppose changes to its Article 9, a clause that renounces war and imposes limits on the country's military. If you take a closer look at the news from Japan, you will also notice all of these. Earlier this week, Japan fired Type 88 surface-to-ship missiles from Philippine territory during the Balikatan exercises. That is the first time since World War II that Japanese forces have launched offensive missiles overseas. Last month, the Japanese government formally revised the three principles on the arms transfer to permit exports of lethal weapons, including offensive weapons, missiles, and frigates to the Philippines. And Japan's 2026 defense budget has exceeded 9 trillion yuan, reaching 2% of GDP, a 14-year consecutive increase, while the government has imposed new taxes to the public to fund this military buildup. Japan has been accelerating its military expansion ambition under Prime Minister Sanae Takaichi, particularly the attempt to change the country's constitution, is worrisome to many. All these have put Japan's neighboring countries, especially those that were invaded, occupied, tortured, and germ warfared by the Japanese military during World War II, on alert. Though Asia has been the continent that has enjoyed a war-free era for decades, many are always watching closely about where Japan is heading for, because unlike Germany, the Japanese government has never officially apologized to the victims and admitted its war crimes during World War II. The latest moves by the current Japanese administration only stirs up more concerns in the region as the unhealed wounds of history live on.
9: 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This is World Insight.
1: So joining us to talk about that in Beijing, Liu Baocheng, once again, director from the Center of International Business Ethics with University of International Business and Economics. In Singapore, Alex Dudden, Alexis

0: Dutton, professor of history with the University of Connecticut, and in Malaysia, Peter T.C. Chen, former deputy director with the Institute of China Studies of University of Malaya. Welcome to all of you. Now, Mr. Chen, you are based in Asia. You know what earlier the introduction to the story we were talking about. So tell me more about your thoughts about Japan's recognizing its self-defense forces as a military force and also even acquire lately, quote, counter-strike capabilities. What does that mean for people in this region?
1: Well, let me begin by saying that, you know, for us in Malaysia and Southeast Asia, Japan has been a crucial partner for us in the decades after the World War II, 60s, 70s, 80s, and 90s. Japan has played a tremendous role in trying to bring us, in helping us, Malaysia and Southeast Asia, to where we are today in terms of manufacturing and economy. Japan's turn lately in trying to revise its constitution is a very disturbing turn of event for us in Southeast Asia. We have always known Japan as very reliable, predictable, because of its pacifist constitution, because of its economic power. Now that it's taking on a military trajectory is a really unsettling development for us. So the recent development right now, even with the launch of the missiles in the Philippines, shows that Japan's defense posture is no longer just defensive. It has got a legal right now for first strike, and it's probably not going to just retain within Japanese soil. It's going to project itself, as it happened in the Philippines right now, in Southeast Asia. For us in Malaysia and ASEAN, we have always been very concerned that our region could be used as a theater for great power rivalry. Japan's latest move underscores that concern that we face here.
0: I see. Go to you, Professor Dutton. We understand Asahi Shimbun, for example, a Japanese media, of course, did a recent survey. 63% of respondents believe Article 9 should not be changed, while only 30% support revision. Of course, in Japan, there are different political tendencies in different groups that, you know, survey are being done but tell me more about how do you see from outside this region what is going on lately in Japan, particularly with its military ambition? How much of alarm does it ring?
2: So I think these are excellent questions, and I appreciate my colleague in Malaysia for raising, you know, Japan for so long has been regarded as helpful. And from a Southeast Asia perspective, again, I'm in Singapore, Japan holds still this position as trustworthy. The trick is, and I'll come to your question really quickly, but the trick is when it makes mistakes, when the government makes mistakes about what happened 80 years ago, when it denies historical atrocities, you raised the issue of germ warfare, when it exculpates itself from the atrocities committed on the Malaysian Peninsula, throughout Singapore, etc., then people don't understand what Japan doesn't get about its responsibility in the region. And then fast forward to the immediate present, in which a conversation that's been going on since the Constitution went into effect in 1947 on May 3rd, is that there's a force in Japan that has always regarded Article 9, the denial to be able to commit war abroad, as, and I'm quoting from them, masochistic. It's denied Japan its masculine tendency. And it's a very strange perception, because it seems in this regard that there's these forces that from the very beginning now have the oxygen in the room. Mm-hmm. Now they are saying it's our turn. We want Japan to be able to flex its muscles outside Japanese territory. This is a debate that's been ongoing in Japan for a very long time. But the important thing I think for all of us to bear in mind is how this procedure, how constitutional revision would happen in Japan, two-thirds majority required in both houses of parliament, followed by a national referendum. As you mentioned, most Japanese actually don't want this change. Mm-hmm. Every year, there is a 50-50, you know, is Article 9 really the right thing for us? Mm-hmm. And most Japanese are unsure about what Article 9 actually is. Japan has the right to defend itself. It always has. But the overwhelming majority of Japanese do not want to wage war outside Japan's borders.
0: Right.
2: And that's where Takaichi, current Prime Minister Takaichi, sees herself as the inheritor of former Prime Minister Abe Shinzo, who wanted to just change this posture for Japan and reinvigorate, normalize Japan to be able to wage war outside its borders. But that is not the majority of Japanese people.
0: Right. Go to you, Professor Liu, here in the studio. We understand some politicians always are optimistic. Therefore, they would take whatever is the kind of oxygen, so to speak, in the room, particularly given the fact that there has been a lot of geopolitics and uncertainties around the world. But how wrong are they, many would wonder, given what we are reading from the survey by a Japanese press, that they would take an opportunity as they see today. And what would that mean for the future of Japan, not only in the eyes of the other, but also in the real concrete interests of Japan's economy and Japan's future?
3: The older generation, particularly after the Second World War, clearly remembered the scars, not only the scorched onto other nations, other people, but on themselves in particular. But now there has been a grand shift of the paradigm in their demographics. So now, particularly since Shinzo Abe, the smoke is really smoldering with regard to raise their global identity. Yes, that's fine if that is done technologically and economically, but now the military might is now trying to seize, as you mentioned, the opportunity to fish in the troubled water when global geopolitics are really in a complex situation. And particularly now, the White House that is led by Donald Trump to play isolationism. So now they found that this is really an opportunity for them to beef up their military might and particularly to increase the military expenditure, and now attempts to revise the Article 9 is really a very dangerous move that they need really to recount the global history and also their own history of development, how they can really, what really fit they can really bring to their own people.
0: And that is all the time we have for today. I'm Tian Wei on behalf of the team. Thanks for being with us. Bye for now.
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0: Some say Chinese is one of the most difficult languages in the world, and learning it is almost impossible.
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0: Only because you're not learning it in the right way.Why not try Takeaway Chinese, where you can take some Chinese away and experience progress day by day. 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
8: Hello and welcome to Dialogue. Europe today finds itself in a growing strategic bind, still reliant on the US for security, yet struggling to manage its economic relationship.

0: relationship with China amid mounting transatlantic pressure, from Washington's good versus bad NATO framing to Brussels sanctioning Chinese entities and Beijing's swift response. These are not isolated developments, but signs of deeper structural tensions. Has Europe, in fact, created its own strategic dilemma in navigating ties with Washington, Beijing, and Moscow? Can it move toward genuine autonomy in security and foreign policy? And what is holding it back from improving relations with China?Joining me today, Zhao Hai, Director of International Political Studies at the National Institute for Global Strategy, Professor Ian Bagg at the London School of Economics and Political Science, Professor Glenn Deason at the University of Southeastern Norway. Welcome to the show. Ian, I will start with you. So the White House has drawn up this list, good versus bad, you know, NATO allies, of course, between countries.Supporting U.S. war on Iran and those opposing to that. We know some countries from the European Union that have denied access to bases, you know, airspace or direct participation. So what's the response from Europe to the list? Is Washington trying to reshape NATO instead of withdrawing from it?
1: It's very hard to tell because the signals coming out of the White House are so confusing, so capricious in the way they change from one day to the next. Clearly, Trump has taken the view that although he didn't inform his NATO allies about starting the war with Iran, it was only Israel that he was working with, he now expects them to join in, even though he didn't declare it as a NATO operation. Not surprisingly, most European NATO countries think this is unreasonable. And although most have contributed in one way or another, there are one or two like Spain, which have refused the use of air bases, most have contributed in some way, they just don't see it as their war. And if it's not their war, then for the White House to start talking about penalizing those countries like the UK, which have joined in different ways, seems very unreasonable from this side of the Atlantic. We also don't know whether it will change in the coming days. It's a leak. It wasn't an official statement. So no. I think the best way of looking at it is probably not to take it too seriously yet.
0: How concerned are individual countries like Spain, you know, Spain, they are talking about kicking Spain out of NATO or the UK. Washington says it is going to review their support of a British sovereignty of, you know, Falkland Islands or, of course, in Argentina terms, Malvinas.
1: Well, the European countries have some concerns, obviously, but the US cannot unilaterally kick Spain out of NATO. It's not a decision the US can take on its own. The UN recognizes British sovereignty over Falkland Islands or Malvinas, as the Argentinians call it, name it. So it's not something that's really up for discussion. Plus, the UK forces in the Falklands are much stronger than they were prior to the invasion in 1982. So it would be very, very risky for Argentina to initiate a conflict there. And it's highly likely that other forces in the US would ensure it didn't happen.
0: So Glenn, you know, how do you look at this recent tension between Washington and Brussels here over the Iran crisis?
2: Well, as it was said, I think that it reveals a much deeper rift now taking place. I agree with what was said, and I even think that the Europeans might have committed to some extent to join in on the war if they had been asked prior to the war. But it seems the United States waited until not only after attacking, but also when the war did not go as planned, at which point they essentially asked the Europeans to join. But I think, overall, it reflects also how the interests of the two groups have changed. I think during the Cold War, there was a very clear common interest, that is, was to contain the Soviet Union. After the Cold War, they found a common purpose again, which was to pursue, well, unipolarity or collective hegemony. And NATO expansionism was the manifestation of this. I think now we see, as the world becomes more multipolar, the US has interests which begin to diverge more and more from the Europeans. I think the European theater is a good example that the US doesn't really want to waste that much resource on Europe, which only pushes the Russians further towards China. So overall, the Americans are making the pressing interests, which are now splitting more and more from the Europeans. And this doesn't just go towards the war we're fighting against Russia, but it also goes now towards the Americans probably not trusting, for example, their military presence in Greenland to be dependent on a durable alliance with the Europeans. And also, of course, they have

0: have their own interests in the Middle East and Asia, or the Western Hemisphere. So I think overall you're going to see a much, the two continents, if you will, drifting further and further apart. I think the US calculation was that the Europe should be more or less an exclusive economic zone for the European, for the Americans, that is to cut themselves off from Russia and China and others, and still follow the US foreign policies. But the Americans are less prepared to devote significant resources towards the Europeans. So I think the long-term trend is that they will split. At the moment, I think the Europeans are still hoping that if they just follow the American lead, then somehow they can go back to the way things were. Mm-hmm. But all they're doing is, I guess, investing in a lost project when they should be diversifying.
1: Zhaohai, you know, back in February, I think in Munich Security Conference there, U.S. State of Secretary Marco Rubio said, you know, Europe, the U.S. will always be a child of Europe, right? And now, are you seeing in reality the two sides, you know, or the gap between two sides are further widened?
2: Yeah, definitely. I think what Marco Rubio said is just rhetoric. He's just trying to soften the tone coming out of Washington, D.C., which is actually trying basically shift the burden of defense towards European countries in NATO. And I think now the United States is jumping from somewhat logical to illogical and unreasonable towards its NATO allies. On the one hand, previously, because Trump is run on the platform of America First, and therefore it's reasonable from their perspective to push the EU countries to raise their military expenditure to 5% of GDP, or to force the European allies to take more responsibility in the case of Ukraine and other parts of the world. However, now I think even prior to the war, even if the United States asking EU countries to join the war against Iran, there's no reason about it, because this is a collectively defensive alliance,
1: yeah.
2: And the United States is not under attack. And therefore, I think Europeans will try to persuade the U.S. not to attack Iran. Mm-hmm. But now the U.S. taking a unilateral action against Iran, falling into a self-created trap and trying to bring EU allies on board, that is absolutely illogical and unreasonable. So I don't think it is any good from now on for NATO members in Europe trying to take on more along with the Trump agenda.
1: Well, let's take a look at another pair of relationship or EU's relationship with another big power, that's China. We know that recently the EU imposed sanctions on 27, I think, Chinese entities, accusing them of providing dual-use goods to the Russian side. And China hit back the next day, rather swiftly. So Glenn, yeah, I think you criticized the attitudes from, similar moves from EU nation as trying to dictate which country China can do business with. So is this same attitudes, toward basically dictating China should do this or should not do that?
0: Well, of course, it would be, the Europeans would never accept, let's say, if China went to the EU and told them, because of what you're doing in Gaza or what Americans are doing in Gaza or Iran, you should cut your trade with the United States, or at least let us dictate what kind of products you can export. I would consider it to be demonstrating this unipolar mindset in a multipolar world, because from the 1990s, if not earlier, when all this power was concentrated in the West, we saw that the diplomacy didn't take the form of mutual understanding, compromise. Instead, the diplomacy often took the form of ultimatums and threats, essentially. That is, we will dictate what are the moral policies, and countries who fail to oblige would have sanctions possibly put on them. But this reflected a unipolar world when there was one central power and there was seemingly legitimacy around the idea that the West, at least legitimacy within the West, that the West represented wider values representing all of humanity. I think now in a multipolar world, it doesn't really make sense when you see countries like Finland threatening, if China doesn't fall in line, then we'll cut trade with you. It doesn't really make that much sense. The power distribution isn't there, the legitimacy isn't there. So I think this is one of the traps of the Europeans, because I always made a point that the Europeans at this point in time, when they bet everything security and an economy on the United States and the U.S. is a declining hegemon, the way for Europe to thrive is to diversify, that is to also link itself closer with other centers of power, be it China, Russia, India, economically as well as in terms of security. But instead, we see they continue the same logic that the sanctions only go

0: one way, which is why they're so surprised when China hits back. But, you know, multipolarity is not a policy. It's a recognition of an actual reality that is a distribution of power. And yes. It's taking some time to get used to.
1: Ian, you were shaking your head. Go ahead.
2: I think it's worth making it clear that the sanctions package, the 20th sanctions package that was imposed last week by the EU following the election in Hungary, which had been blocking it, and also dealing with the blockage coming from Slovakia, were sanctions against Russia. It's about trying to solve the Ukraine war. Russia is the aggressor. That's the view in Europe and much of the world. Ukraine is the aggressed. And the whole point about the sanctions package was to try to impose pressure on Russia not to persevere with the war. Now, it's true that it then becomes second order sanctions where countries like China and Kyrgyzstan, Kazakhstan and others are seen as being helping Russia in a way which is leading to a prolongation of the war. So there's a logic to why sanctions were imposed on certain Chinese companies if it's shown that they are contributing to the Russian war machine. Some in Beijing may reject that, say, no, it's dual-use technology, which just happens to end up in drones. But if it's technology which does help to prolong the war or to increase Russia's capability to fight the war, then I think it's not entirely unreasonable for the Europeans to say, this is something we want to try to stop. I understand the backlash from China, but I think there is a wider question here about how do you stop the Ukraine war? And China has it in its power, I believe, to do much more to try to wind down that conflict rather than prolong it.
1: Zhaohai, you want to respond to that?
3: Well, let me just say, I think the previous speaker has already spoken for me, because from China's perspective, it's not reasonable, because this war is not under any consensus under the UN structure. Therefore, Russia is not under any UN command sanction, and therefore doing business with Russia, and particularly dual-use technology, is well under legal purposes. China did not export weapons to either side of the conflicting parties, and therefore EU has no reason to sanction Chinese companies merely doing normal business with Russia. And China doing business with Russia has not violated any law, and actually not contributing or prolonging the war between Russia and Ukraine. That war prolonged because both sides so far has no common ground in terms of negotiating a political settlement. But China is actually pushing and trying to bring the two parties together with other countries proposing solutions. And I think to blame China for not ending this war is just a non-starter. And also, I think this is very much from a European perspective, this is desperate and a strategic misjudgment. Ultimately, that means that the Europeans are seeing China's restraint as weakness, and therefore they think probably sanctioning China will not having backlash or retaliation immediately or as forceful as China has done overnight. So I think moving forward, China and the EU need to sit down and talk about this. Mm-hmm. And trying to make sure that both sides make no strategic mistakes.
1: Right. Just one follow-up. People on the internet, you can see, in social media, many people are questioning the EU, its credibility morally. The EU imposed sanctions on Russia, which, invaded the Ukraine. What about the US invaded Iran, without the UN authority, and also its authorization is also illegal. There's no EU sanctions against Washington, right?
2: Well, there aren't. And you can say that is, in a sense, hypocritical. But the trouble here is that Iran has posed a threat to other countries. Ukraine didn't. And that's a significant difference for Europeans. Ukraine is also a potential member of the European Union. It's applied for membership. It's formally been recognized as a candidate, and that negotiation process is happening. I think it's not unreasonable to see Ukraine as a victim of Russian aggression. And if someone else says, no, it's Ukraine's fault, then I just don't accept that as being a reasonable proposition. Certainly, you could query Israel and the United States getting together to do so much damage in Iran. But we do know that Iran has been damaging, certainly in the Middle East, US interests and Israeli interests. So I don't think there's anybody that comes out of this with much credit on that particular conflict.
1: Glenn, you want to jump in? Go ahead.
0: Yeah, No, I was going to say, China offered since the beginning of the Ukraine war to assist in diplomacy. Indeed, when Macron went to China, you know, the Chinese offered to help, to mediate an end to this. But again, this entailed an actual meeting and peace negotiations in which, you know, they were told, no, that's not what we're interested in. We don't actually want to talk to the Russians. What we mean by China helping us end the war means sanctioning Russia. We're looking for the defeat of Russia, the capitulation of Russia. The problem is that once the Russians have been defeated, the Chinese are next on the chopping board. So this makes no sense at all. Indeed, I think overall in this war, the idea that the Europeans have helped to end, put an end to this war is nonsense. The Europeans, from the first day, helped them to undermine the Istanbul peace talks, to sabotage it, especially the US and the UK. And thereafter, they've been only focusing on sending weapons to defeat the Russians on the battlefield. And there's been now more than 4 years of barely any diplomacy at all, still refusing to talk to the Russians. Mm-hmm. So the idea that that they're trying to put an end to the war, I don't think it makes any sense. They're looking to defeat Russia, which is something very, very different.
1: Okay.
0: And again, the idea that the sanctions are not aimed against China, I also don't think it makes any sense. It's the same as putting sanctions on Iranian oil, but if 90% of that oil is going to China, obviously China is a target as well. So So I wouldn't agree with that argument.
1: Let's move on anyway. We're ready to disagree on that, I guess. You know, French President Macron, recently said that U.S., Russia, China, the three most powerful nations, they are dead against the EU. This is a unique moment and the right moment to wake up for the EU. Tell us your understanding, what's behind his such a strong statement here?
2: I think one thing to recognize is that Macron has 1 year left before the next French presidential election, and he'll be looking to his legacy. That's not unusual for French politicians to want to show that they've done something substantial, and much of his domestic agenda has not gone terribly well. So that's one element. But I think as well that there is a sense that if Europe is now pushing back against the US, sees Russia as a threat, it wants to try to deal with this by strengthening its domestic capabilities or internal capabilities. This is what Macron means by the expression strategic autonomy, which is both economic and military. It's what is meant by trying to build up Europeans' defense capabilities by succumbing to the pressure coming from Washington to boost defense spending but to 3.5 percentage points of GDP by 2035 and an extra 1.5 percentage points of other security measures. It's Europe standing alone against the perceived threat coming from Russia above all. I don't see there's any military threat to Europe from China nor from the United States. It's Russia that's seen as the potential aggressor here. And several of the countries on the eastern borders of the European Union, particularly the Baltics and Poland, are deeply concerned about Russia's motivations and want to resist it.
1: Yeah. He also said that, he said tensions with Washington are likely to persist beyond Trump's presidency, that's beyond the 2028, I guess. So do you agree with him?
2: Well, yes, and they also predate Trump. There's been a succession of U.S. presidents who have said that the defense of Europe is being subsidized by Americans, therefore Europe must do more. Just that Trump has now had the capability to enact something to change it, and he has successfully persuaded European governments that they need to spend more on defense. So in that sense, Trump has succeeded in doing something which his predecessors never managed. It's unlikely to unwind. I don't think a next president, whoever that might be, would say to Europe, it's okay, we're coming back. You can have all your defense for nothing again.
1: Glenn, you're also part of the European Union, where you stay. Why does the EU, if Macron's statements is true, why does the EU fail to manage a good relationship with any of the three most powerful countries in the world?
0: Yeah, no, that's a good question.

0: that the EU has said for quite some time. The question is, what would actually create a strategic autonomy? Because I think for a long time, European internal cohesion, it's been dependent on the United States. It's been the pacifier of Europe. So you essentially have two different hypotheses what happens when the US will leave Europe. On one hand, some argue that now the Europeans will be forced to stand on their own feet, with, of course, the unifying task being to confront Russia. I think the whole idea that Russia's threatening Europe, it doesn't make any sense at all. So I don't think this is going to be enough to make the Europeans stand together. And I think that more likely you will see the Europeans turn a bit on each other once the Americans begin to pull back. Now, what the Europeans would want would be, as I said before, to have a good relationship with all external partners, and also that they're able to deliver some actual benefit to the member states. The goal of being this geopolitical EU, which is called, is that it undermines the national interest of the member states. It's cutting off access to Chinese technologies, Russian energy. At some point, you can only ignore your national interest for so long before new political forces come into play. And those political forces will then reject the EU partnership or membership simply because it doesn't serve national interest. So I would tell Macron that if all the great powers, that is China, Russia, and the US, is now working against the EU. I'm not sure if I completely agree with it, but perhaps there's something wrong with the EU and its own policies, because it's not pursuing the right policies in regards to its external partners either.
1: Well, speak of that. Back to you, Ian. We know that the EU has gradually cut off its reliance on Russia energy, and the result is they increase their dependence on the US. And now with the access to Qatar and other countries' energy in the Middle East being cut off, so they are creating another challenge for themselves. So policy-wise, it's not that wise, let's say?
2: Well, it's a transition. The immediate impact of cutting off Russian gas was fairly devastating for a number of European economies, particularly Germany, which was quite reliant on Russian gas. The solution at European level is to move faster towards renewables and try to find other sources of dealing with the times when renewables cannot make up enough of the energy mix. But that's not something that happens overnight. You see the same in China. It's taking a while for China to move towards a much more powerful renewables energy industry. So if you look at this in 5 or 10 years' time, you'd say Europe is making the right choices on renewables. It helps countries like Norway outside the EU or Algeria outside the EU because there are big demands for the gas produced by these countries. But Europe is in this precarious position where it's trying to move away from dependence, both on the military and on external gas. And it's caught in this trap of dealing with the US and with the Gulf for Qatari gas, and can't quite get out of it quickly enough to achieve its objectives. I think there's unity in the EU on this, but it's going to take time.
1: Yeah. So high, on the relationship between China and the European Union. Recently, there's an article in Foreign Affairs by Chinese scholar Da Wei. He mentioned about the frustration felt by the Chinese government, the Chinese scholars, in terms of his relationship with the EU side. China does not see EU as whatever threat at all. China is not competing with EU for, say, global primacy, but somehow EU see China, in one part, as systematic rival. That, I think, is, a lot of people tried to figure out, but failed probably. So share with us, do you have any, share that kind of frustration?
3: Oh, absolutely. I've been talking to Da Wei just a couple of days ago, and I totally agree with some of his points on Chinese side of frustration, particularly after in the post pandemic era, where China trying to improve relations with EU, but those fell on a hard case. And in many cases, I want to differentiate EU member states and EU, the bureaucracy in Brussels. You can see from the beginning of the year, there are many EU states are actively trying to improve their relationship with China from political, economic, and strategic perspective. However, I think just like Glenn mentioned, there are states that have widely different, radically different national interests. From the north to the south, east to the west, there's a vast land, and member states have very different national interests and strategic and security interests. And right now, Brussels, I think, are basically hijacked by this Russia hate.

0: states. And those policies are naturally extended to China and see China as a threat or enabler of Russia, and therefore not trying to make any progress on China-EU relationship. Just in this particular time when EU actually, if EU really wanted to move to strategic independence or strategic autonomy, then they will need China to help them to achieve that. Just like previously our guest speaker mentioned, when EU were trying to move up the escalator of more green energy, more renewable energy, detached from Russian energy, China is a natural partner. However, if you look at recent EU rules and regulations like FSR, IAA, and most recently cybersecurity law, almost all these new rules are targeting, aimed at pushing China away. So what does that serve the EU overall interest, and particularly the member states' interest? So I think, as Glenn mentioned, EU really needs to look inside and have a retrospect perspective looking at its own flaws in its policymaking.
1: A reflection on the side of the EU. Well, with that, we are coming to the end of today's show. Many thanks to our guests.

0: From north to south, east to west, people in China are chasing their dreams and leaving their mark. Want to know how they beat the odds and made a difference? Footprints brings you the true life stories of their journeys.
1: Ever wondered what's actually going on in Africa through the perspective of an African? How are things really going between China and Africa? What's the narrative of this relationship? Well, get a perspective with China-Africa Talk. 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We'll see you there.